0: different perspectives. But then, through the, developing it, I realized that it would be really powerfully told by one voice. And, I developed the character of Ruby, who is not based on myself, but of course there, when you're writing, there's always, elements of yourself that you draw onto. And definitely some of the family dynamics kind of mirror my own family dynamics with, my grandmother being a, really big part of my growing up, who's now passed, my beautiful grandmother and my mom, and yeah, some of my cousins and aunties, and just growing up in the kind of this tight-knit sort of family. So yeah, I was like thinking about sort of the voices of these characters, and even though it's fictional, there was like these emotional truths that I could really sort of put in, to make it sort of feel authentic to this story. And yeah, and then around, yeah, it came, it went through many different versions, many different drafts. I should mention that I have had relationships, with the Mugabala team, that I've known quite a few of them for, like quite a while. So there was that kind of trust and rapport there, and the friendships that I'd sort of build with them. And they were like, yeah, they were really encouraging and really supportive of me writing in this genre from the get-go, but also very patient because, yeah, it did sort of take a lot of different evolutions, Crystal, that you probably wouldn't recognize the first draft. Very lots of different evolutions to find sort of what appears now in the book.
1: Yeah, I can imagine. And interesting for you to say the multi like point of view, because I could see how that could totally be explored in this setting. And yet I found it very interesting not being able to look into the brains of some of the other students. So it is very interesting having instead just that Ruby's perspective and not really understanding fully like why might someone be acting a particular way towards me. I found that very interesting. And also just a little a side note, I feel like I would have really loved to have read this book as well when I was a young person. You just describe a like home setting that may be atypical from what many kids experience, but it's something I can relate to, and I know a lot of other kids would be able to. Certain responsibilities and things on our shoulders that we also have to take home with us after school and try and manage everything at once. I just thought it was quite realistic and certainly speaks to a portion of the population who would really benefit from it. And I wanted to ask too, you cover and explore some hard, like heavy topics, which I think one part of like society thinks, oh, we can't speak to our young people about these. And then the other part is recognizing that our young people are dealing with this completely. And that, for example, like some of the outcomes from poor mental health or really severe bullying. How did you sort of navigate talking and interacting with these type of heavy themes, knowing you've got that age group, but also knowing that it is something that they are exposed to, whether we want that to be the case or not?
0: Yeah, it is a harsh reality, and so therefore I feel this sense of responsibility. I mean, we know that our young kids are going through this stuff, and we know that the two places where they're most likely to encounter racism are online and at school. So this, this book talks about them both. Like I think, yeah, for me, it's, these topics are, really, they're tough, but they're a conversation starter, like they're for, and they're for kids to read, and for adults to read with kids, to have conversations about bullying, about racism, about all these, negative mental health effects of bullying. And yeah, hopefully sort of make this like a better world, be like, I think for me, like my expectations of this book were just really low. Like if I were to just have a few conversations and hear a few responses that were positive, that was enough for me. And I've had those conversations with kids and with, with their parents, and that they've said that this book has like really helped them, and start, a conversation about bullying. But also, this book is set in 2023, during the referendum, and

0: Yeah, for me, that was a choice that I made quite deliberately. Also, no, I knew that I was going to date the work, but I knew that there was something important to write about the moment, you know, because the moment is continuing, the sort of the rise of racism and this, you know, this sentiment that's sort of been a really ugly sentiment. Where I live in Queensland, we had the sort of the biggest no vote. We have this like rise of like Pauline Hanson, like all of that stuff is like really bared its ugly head. You know, it's always been there, but you know, like there's, you know, these spaces feel very unsafe at the moment. It feels very unsafe to go online and sort of see the amount of, you know, comments about us as Aboriginal and Torres Strait Islander people. And so for me, like, I just wanted to be responsive to that moment, and create something that will be able to sort of like hold us during this time, I guess.
1: I think it was a powerful choice. I certainly appreciated it, and the way that that is just, it's example of just the other things that are always there that you also have on your shoulders as a young First Nations person in the country. I think Ruby's Web is definitely worth reading for any child in Australia, even parents as well. I think it's quite educational and insightful. And Alan, thank you so much for your time today. I'd say for any of our listeners, get yourself a copy. It's got the most amazing art by Desiree Saunders on the cover, bringing Ruby to life visually as well. This is a really incredible piece of work, and I know it will be impactful for a lot of young people. Alan, thank you so much for your time today.
0: Thank you so much, Crystal. Have a good day.
1: You
0: See ya.
1: too.
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0: Hi, I'm Andrew Kuduri from the Australian Music Radio Airplay Project, better known as AMRAP. 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The CBAA brings you Australian Music is Bloody Great, a radio series delivered by the Community Radio Network featuring some great Australian artists talking about and playing great Australian artists. So let's do this.
1: Hello, it's Leah Senior here, and I'm hosting Australian Music is Bloody Great and sharing some of my current Australian music favourites right here on Community Radio, where you can hear the best new Australian music, and often for the first time. 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If you're an Australian artist, get your music on AMRAP. First up, I'd like to introduce Sol Hopkins with his new song, Graduate. I discovered Sol's music when my partner, Jesse Williams, was mixing his first album. We both became instant fans of his songwriting, which is deeply youthful and vital, but also has a real sophistication and warmth. The lyrics are charming and there are hooks all over the place.

Leah Senior here on Australian Music is Bloody Great, and that was Sol Hopkins with his new song, Graduate. Next up, I'd like to share a beautiful ballad called Ripen on the Vine by Madeline Lamon. A gorgeous reminder to slow down. Maddie's soaring vocals always give me goosebumps on this one. She has a new album out with the same title.

That was Madeline Lamont with Ripen on the Vine on Australian Music is Bloody Great. Next up, we have a new song from one of my favourite Australian songwriters of all time, Ned Collett. There's a melancholy intelligence and dry Australianness to everything Ned does, even though he's now based in Berlin. Curious Thing is the first track from his forthcoming album, Mixed Light. I had the privilege of singing harmonies for this record. You're a

That was Curious Thing by Ned Collette. You are here with Leah Senior on Australian Music is Bloody Great. Next up, we have a stunner by a field commander called Dark Cloud. I first heard Ali singing at a show at Frank's Wild Years in Thirroul and was floored by her voice. This song comes from an album titled The Next from Field Commander, and it's got such a hypnotic atmosphere across all of the songs.

Hello, this is Leah Senior on Australian Music is Bloody Great. That was Dark Cloud by Field Commander. I'm going to share a track now by Sweeties Beefheart and McQuinn called Do It Again. This one's got a delightfully playful Simon and Garfunkel thing going, and I feel like it's a good one for any of you who are all driving down a highway right now.

0: To do it again.
1: That was Do It Again by Beefheart and McQuinn. You've got Leah Senior here on Australian Music is Bloody Great. Next up, something special. Ruth Parker released an album last year called Otherwise Occupied, and here is the title track. I met Ruth whilst working at an organisation called Wild at Heart. She's 68 years old and only started writing music in her 50s. Her two albums are Australian folk classics, and I hope that everyone hears them.

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And if you're an Australian musician, get your music on there. Let's go out with a song off my latest release called Part of the Crowd. Australian music is bloody great.

0: Thanks.
1: Ah, good morning. Here we are. Look, real people, real people.
0: Well, doing it. Real back, people doing it.
1: Back on the...
0: I mean, talking on
1: the air. Program, yeah. Yes.
0: This is the Open Page.
1: Open Page with Simon.
0: And Kate.
1: Yes.
0: We've been
1: Don's
0: away
1: from... Don's busy in the
0: yeah,
1: kitchen.
0: Yeah, Don's busy. Yeah. G'day, Don.
1: Morning, Don. Hope you're listening while
0: yeah,
1: you're playing
0: but
1: in
0: you shouldn't
1: cupboards.
0: Be. You
1: yeah.
0: should be working hard.
1: Oh, well, he will be.
0: Oh, okay, yeah.
1: Yes.
0: He can multitask. Mm. Hey, we're still catching our breath here because it's so exciting and Kate's coffee is wearing off.
1: Quick.
0: So we're going to play an emergency song from the cause.
1: Oh, the cause. I dedicate this to all the caravanners who are heading north.
0: All right.
1: Yeah.
0: Back soon.

0: Amazing. How you just blend it in so perfectly to the song.
1: I was telling Simon that's what I used to practice violin to. I'd turn the music up very loud and play violin very badly. And then as the song faded, I would realise how bad I was on violin.
0: Mm.
1: Lucky I gave it up as a career option.
0: Yeah.
1: Mm.
0: And pursued one of your other career options.
1: Yes, one of my many other career options. I'm not sure which one. I'm still deciding.
0: It's a good one, though.
1: Yeah, whatever.
0: I like it.
1: Yeah.
0: That was The Cause.
1: Yeah.
0: Of the album Forgiven, Not Forgotten.
1: Yeah. Great violin stuff.
0: What song? Oh, Runaway.
1: Runaway.
0: Everybody knows that.
1: To all those people that have hitched up their caravans in Melbourne because they can't stand the cold grey weather.
0: Yeah.
1: And they're heading north for some more cold grey weather.
0: Oh, is that what they're doing? Migrating. Mm.
1: Yes. They might find Mallacoota on the way and realise that there's sunshine.
0: What is the collective noun for... that was an album from 1995.
1: I know.
0: So you get a prize for that.
1: It was a long time ago.
0: What's the collective noun for a group of travelling caravans?
1: Gaggle?
0: I don't know.
1: Well, you don't
0: a caravan?
1: Caravan, a caravan, caravan, sorry, yeah. I have caravan. Yeah.
0: I don't know. Well, someone
1: phone in if you know.
0: Yeah, someone could text
1: no,
0: in.
1: No, don't phone in. Yeah.
0: You can phone in. It might ring for a while before we get to it.
1: Because there's actually an old phone with buttons on it here.
0: Yeah, but in other news, I heard from insider channels that we may be getting a message phone at the station so you can text in. And
1: leave a message.
0: Yeah, say hey, and then they could text back. Communicate.
1: Right.
0: That'd be cool, eh?
1: That'd be cool. That'd be like ABC.
0: Yeah.
1: Almost professional.
0: Right, to almost the year 2000, I think.
1: Yeah.
0: Yeah, getting there. Yeah. Step by step.
1: I like that.
0: Yep. Yeah. All right, now this is
1: books.
0: Open Page.
1: Books, right.
0: We're here to talk
1: books
0: and all things literal.
1: It has been
0: literary.
1: Such a long time since we've talked books, and I have read an ocean of books in the meantime.
0: Mm.
1: Yeah.
0: A library?
1: A library almost. I had two big stacks.
0: Yeah.
1: And I thought I would never get through them. But you know what? I'm down the bottom of both stacks.
0: Wow.
1: Yeah.
0: I live with a person who's got a massive stack of books. Mm. A couple of them have got, you know, the page markings in them, multiple things going on.
1: I think I've advised that person to persist because you do get there.
0: Yeah.
1: Yeah.
0: or you can go, hey, these could go really nicely down at the bookshop.
1: Yes, that is the other option. We have the community bookshop at the Muddy.
0: Yeah.
1: And we are, it is really nice when people make donations because I'm forced to read most of them just to make sure they're okay.
0: Oh, yeah.
1: And there's some lovely books in the bookshop and I'll sort of move things through. And
0: even ones that you don't like, they're good books.
1: Oh, well, this is good for me. I'm reading outside my algorithm.
0: Mm.
1: That's what Don says. When you read, you know, you're not set in just your genre, your style, your taste, your algorithm.
0: Yeah.
1: So I'm reading some extraordinary books.
0: So what's your algorithm at the moment?
1: My algorithm, I've got a book about who is it that survives disasters, which I'm not really getting into. I have a book about life after
0: cockroaches.
1: Death. Cockroaches.
0: Yeah.
1: Yeah. Well, no, human cockroaches that survive. Yes.
0: Okay.
1: Who survives and who doesn't.
0: Right.
1: But it's a little bit too grueling at the moment.
0: Yeah. Not your vibe.
1: And a fabulous book on the economics of the very poor.
0: Interesting.
1: Which I'll discuss
0: how they
1: more.
0: Use everything they can.
1: Yeah, and it's not – I mean, we're the economy of the wealthy and complacent.
0: Yeah.
1: So this economy is, for example, take malnutrition.
0: Mm.
1: People who are used to not getting a decent meal live in a constant state of malnutrition.
0: Yeah.
1: They don't ever get enough to eat. And if they do, they binge on junk food. If you offer them food, they eat junk food.
0: Yeah.
1: Otherwise, they survive by being malnourished.
0: Yeah.
1: Because if they tried to be nourished, they wouldn't achieve it.
0: Yeah.
1: So it's incredible. It's a different way of looking at the aid that the first world, in inverted commas, gives the third world, and it starts to look incredibly patronizing that we think they want food. They want the junk food experience, like everyone does, if they're given the opportunity. But it's an extraordinary book. The research is great. They're economists who have really done their work.
0: Yeah.
1: And they're looking at communities and aid and the burden of aid that we place on people when we give them things that they haven't asked for.
0: Yeah.
1: And we all know about that in disaster communities.
0: Yeah.
1: So that one is very interesting.
0: So that's a recently released book?
1: No, someone brought it into the bookshop, thank you very much, whoever brought it in. So this way I'm finding I'm reading about stuff out of my comfort zone.
0: Yeah.
1: Because my comfort zone, as Don also says, is Pollyanna novels.
0: Oh, yeah.
1: Feel goody, glad, I'm glad to be alive.
0: Yeah.
1: Good day, happy ending.
0: Who wants that kind of stuff?
1: I do. Love it.
0: you know, I like the gritty stuff.
1: Gritty, but some kind of resolution or at the end, if not a happy ending, the fact that something resolves or something changes for people. I hate books that finish and everything's still the same.
0: Yeah.
1: Mm.
0: Started bad, ended worse.
1: Yeah, it's just too depressing. It's too much like real life stories.
0: Yeah.
1: Yeah, so.
0: Want entertainment.
1: Well, something uplifting.
0: Yeah.
1: Yeah. So,
0: and what happened at the end of Hamlet? Do you know?
1: No, look, I don't know. I don't think died. It ended. It didn't end well. Look, he probably had all sorts of neuroses.
0: Yeah,
1: you know.
0: PTSD.
1: Yeah, Oedipus complex, all of that stuff. Yeah.
0: Lack of counselling services.
1: Yeah, all sorts of trauma.
0: See, you know, Shakespeare did a lot of those ones. It didn't really end that well.
1: Well, it's sort of left it up to you. And I have been highly traumatized. One of my favourite novels growing up, and a book I keep reading, is The Secret Garden by Frances Hodgson Burnett, written in the 1900s.
0: Mm-hmm.
1: She's an early feminist writer, and it's a lovely story of an unwanted orphan girl who goes to live at her uncle's gloomy mansion and discovers a hidden garden.
0: Yeah.
1: So she and the cousin bring it to life, and there's the gardener boy who helps out. Now, it's that gothic novel. There's the poor boy and there's the wealthy boy.
0: Mm.
1: And somebody had the nerve to write a sequel to it, like when the girl grows up and she marries the cousin, the sickly boy, and has an affair with the healthy gardening boy. And I just threw it in the bin. I thought, I don't want to know what happens when they grow up.
0: Was this a post-war one?
1: Well, the first one was written in the 1900s.
0: Yeah.
1: But the sequel was written fairly recently, and the writer decided that the sickly husband was gay and was actually attracted to the gardener boy.
0: Yeah.
1: And at that stage, I just went,
0: hang on a minute.
1: Oh, throw it in the bin. Yeah, it's going on.
0: I just got a message from one of our dear listeners saying everybody died. So probably in reference to Hamlet.
1: Oh, everybody died.
0: Yeah.
1: They've just spoiled it for me.
0: I think it's just a calamity of people falling on daggers and.
1: Oh, Shakespeare was so good at that.
0: Off the buildings.
1: And yeah. I did plays with the kids about
0: killed
1: deaths.
0: The wrong guy.
1: Yeah, always.
0: That's right. Yeah, the cloak and dagger. Yeah, got stabbed someone behind the curtain.
1: Just too ready with their swords.
0: Yeah. Swords out.
1: Yeah.
0: Get them.
1: Yeah. Yeah. Well, that was Shakespeare's solution, wasn't it? They're all dead. Now we can have a big speech about how we miss them.
0: Yeah. And go out after it and get drunk.
1: Oh,
0: did you know,
1: they?
0: Well, because it was a big, you know, big Shakespearean theatre party.
1: Oh,
0: you know?
1: I think they were already drunk.
0: Already drunk.
1: Yeah.
0: So they love it. Hey.
1: Mm. Yeah, yeah. It was sort of like football in the day.
0: Yeah.
1: So you got to have sports. Lots of tragedy and deaths and gizzards.
0: Yeah, and just outright killing.
1: Yeah,
0: nonsense killing. All right. Anyway. Hey, what have you been reading lately? I already asked you that, but what have you, what's current?
1: What's current in the list?
0: What's reading tonight?
1: I have two.
0: And I must say your purple blend is just.
1: Yes, listeners, I've got matching glasses to my outfit this morning.
0: So the glasses case the is glasses purple case. With flowers and your top has got flowers on it.
1: Yep, so it's a shame we're on radio.
0: Yeah.
1: But it's okay because Simon's completely in black. Yeah.
0: I got a nice pair of blue jeans on.
1: Blue jeans, blue, black. Yeah. Well, that's comfortable because Don's always in black. So,
0: yeah.
1: That's your job.
0: Yeah, back of house guy.
1: Mm. You know, the one running the show.
0: Unseen.
1: Yep.
0: Making things happen. You know. Yep. All right. What have you got?
1: Well, this book I can't recommend enough. I'm not loaning it to anyone because I'm keeping it.
0: Yeah, it's a keeper.
1: It's a keeper. Barbara Kingsolver. Always a good writer. She's an environmental writer from North America somewhere.
0: Mm-hmm.
1: I believe she did actually grow up in the Appalachian Mountains.
0: Oh, yeah.
1: So she's written about that as well, about being termed a redneck. So very interesting writer, always environmentally tuned in.
0: Yeah.
1: She wrote The Poison Wood Bible. I think that was her big number.
0: Mm-hmm.
1: This one came into the bookshop, so thank you whoever put this one in the bookshop.
0: It's Jeff.
1: Called it was Jeff.
0: Yeah.
1: Was it? Right. Thanks, Jeff. No. What? It's called The Lacuna.
0: Okay.
1: A lacuna apparently is a sort of a underground cave hollow of water where you can get sucked into it. You can get sucked into a lacuna, but it's a beautiful world, underwater world. So that's the image of this underwater world. Now, interestingly, she won.
0: So it's a real word.
1: It's a real word, yes. Lacuna. Yeah. So anyone who's looking for a good book to buy and keep, it would be The Lacuna. By Barbara Kingsolver.
0: Excellent. Yeah.
1: 2009, she won the Orange Prize for Fiction in 2010. And when I looked up the details, it was the reviews of the book were that a lot of people thought it was boring and lackluster and they couldn't relate to the hero.
0: Mm. It's quite a substantial book, isn't it?
1: It's just once you get into it, it just pulls you right in. But they obviously didn't get very far because the hero is Harrison Shepherd. He's a gentle soul. He's a nice guy. He's being raised by a single mother who keeps finding new uncles for him. And he's very unassuming, but he manages to work for Diego Rivera and Frida Kahlo.
0: Oh, wow. Yeah.
1: So he's in the middle of all this South American, Mexican, communist hotbed. And, of course, we know the story that Leon Trotsky comes to hide out with them because Stalin wants him dead.
0: Yeah,
1: the run. He's being protected by Diego and Frida Kahlo. So he has, it's imagine conversations with Leon Trotsky and all the supporters in the communist regime in the 1920s and 30s.
0: Fascinating.
1: And 40s. So it's a story version, but of course when you look and you see the research she's done, it's immense. So she's put that research into a very readable story. Nice guy, ordinary guy. He happens to be really good at writing and writes bestseller novels but leads a very reclusive, you know, home alone kind of life and quite happy in his own company.
0: Yeah.
1: So I can see where people think, oh, come on, this guy's got no backbone. Get up and fight. Get out there and do something. But he's kind of an observer of everything.
0: It's not his bag.
1: It's not his thing. And the review that I think sums it up, and this is what I love most about it, Barbara Kingsolver is like Margaret Atwood with The Handmaid's Tale. She tells a story of America that is so relevant.
0: Yeah.
1: And this reviewer said, another indignant and erudite tale of past American folly and present denial.
0: Jeepers.
1: So the reviewers are going, oh, it's boring.
0: Yeah.
1: And at the same time, they're all disappointed that Wolf Hall didn't win the Orange Prize for Fiction. And people said Wolf Hall should have won that prize. Have you read or looked at the first page of Wolf Hall?
0: No.
1: It's so ghastly. Violent. Oh, it's okay. So violent.
0: Yeah.
1: So people thought that should have won the prize.
0: Yeah.
1: And that this, you know, lackluster hero, but by the end of it you think she's really nailed something in the American psyche here.
0: Yeah.
1: Because he is then witch hunted by the McCarthy anti-communist era. He's got a script that's about to be turned into a movie in Hollywood.
0: Mm.
1: And he is completely blacklisted because of his association with Leon Trotsky.
0: Yeah,
1: that's right.
0: Yeah, and there are lots of stories of, you know, blacklisted writers and actors. And even now that's happening in Hollywood because of people who are supporting Palestine.
1: Yeah.
0: And they get blacklisted from Hollywood.
1: But the extreme is this guy has done nothing. He has denied nothing and acknowledged nothing.
0: But he must be doing something because he's pissed off a lot of people.
1: So people have dobbed him in and he's been charged with treason.
0: Yeah.
1: People at that time were charged with treason and executed.
0: Yeah.
1: And that's probably not that well known.
0: Yeah. For communism.
1: Yes. For being communist sympathisers.
0: Yeah.
1: And they're charged with treason.
0: So when was this written?
1: It was written in 2009. But
0: okay.
1: It's this guy's life from the 1920s. So
0: yeah.
1: He's writing in the 1950s, like post-World War II.
0: Yeah. That sounds really interesting.
1: And I thought, I really understand.
0: Now, I got a text in from one of our dear listeners.
1: Dear listeners?
0: Yeah.
1: Oh.
0: Saying when we were referencing Shakespeare, obviously got someone's ruffle and a fluff.
1: Oh.
0: Doctor Who had a great I'm reading a text now.
1: Yeah.
0: Doctor Who had a great Shakespeare episode featuring From Whence Came the Three Witches and What Happened to Love's Labour Found.
1: Oh, nice.
0: So Macbeth references there.
1: Was that Macbeth or Macbeth?
0: Mickey Beth.
1: Mickey Beth.
0: You know, from up the road.
1: Ah, Macbeth, yeah.
0: Mac. Is it? What is it? Mick.
1: It's Mac. Mm. Okay. Love's Labour Found.
0: Yeah. Macbeth.
1: I think most of our life parallels Shakespeare, or Shakespeare has paralleled our life.
0: Mm.
1: Yeah.
0: Hey, I love the sound of that book, and you're not sharing. So
1: well, I really recommend if you...
0: Where did you get... Oh, you got it from the...
1: From the bookshop. Thank you very much. Whoever's read it and passed it on, I
0: so if you want first dibs on books there, you got to be pretty hot on the trail.
1: Come on down. We're open this afternoon from 1 to 3.
0: 1 to 3.
1: Yeah.
0: All right. There'll be cake.
1: Or biscuits anyway.
0: All right. Maybe some water crackers.
1: Maybe. Yeah, should be.
0: Hey, should we play some music?
1: Yeah. You got some dance tunes there, Simon?
0: Yeah, Pumping. No. No, it's a bit more low key. Mm-hmm. But we'll play some music and we'll come back and talk about some more. Have you got more book talk?
1: I got more.
0: I got some too.
1: Nice.
0: And a magazine and a 500 by Friday story.
1: Oh, excellent.
0: That I wrote a while back.
1: Okay.
0: In the dark times of no open page.
1: Yes.
0: It was sad and lonely time, but I only managed to write one. One story. Anyway, we'll get there. Hey, gonna play some Marvin Gaye.
1: Ooh.
0: What's going on?
1: Ooh.
0: You're on 3MGB.

0: Hey,
1: that was album, groovy.
0: Yeah,
1: song.
0: What's going on off the album? What's going on?
1: Yeah,
0: has been said that it's the greatest protest album of all time.
1: Wow.
0: Yeah.
1: Bigger than Bob.
0: Bigger than Bob.
1: Yeah. No.
0: But that's what people say.
1: Which people, Simon?
0: The ones out there.
1: Yeah.
0: Commentating.
1: Name them.
0: Just work with me here.
1: Oh, sorry. Okay. I'm right. Used to giving Don a hard time. Yeah. All right.
0: I'm not having it.
1: Okay.
0: Have you got another book that you're reading?
1: Yes. The other one, which again I would highly recommend, I'd recommend anything written by this writer because he is such a good writer. Mm. I reckon he could write about moldy cheese and it would still be good.
0: Mm.
1: The writer is English writer Alan Hollingsworth. Hollinghurst.
0: Yeah.
1: And this is a 2024 novel called Our Evenings. And it's about, again, another gentle, nice guy called Dave, who he's, and again, sole mother
0: mm-hmm.
1: in England. But his father is Burmese. So growing up in the 30s and 40s and 50s in England, the racism is something else.
0: Yeah.
1: And Alan Hollinghurst writes about it so subtly that you realise it's just embedded in everyday life because he's a dark-skinned child.
0: Yeah.
1: And he just casually describes him walking down the street and people turning away or crossing over the road.
0: Wow. And even for a child.
1: For a child, yeah. And it's sort of like, well, that's every day. He's shunned at school. He's excluded from everything.
0: Mm-hmm.
1: His mother scrimps and scrounges to send him to boarding school for a good education.
0: Yeah.
1: And, of course, he's bullied and excluded there.
0: Yeah.
1: And I think how far we've come in accepting people with different coloured skin tones. He's so...
0: Depends who you talk to, really.
1: Well, oh, yeah, that's true. Yeah, I'd like to think how far we've come.
0: We've come further.
1: But it's a very, again, a very gentle description of real life and what it must really be like for someone who's judged completely by his skin. But not only that, he's gay. So in the 30s, 40s, 50s, it's, as we know, it was an illegal thing.
0: Yeah, imprisonment,
1: all of that. So, you know, he's got this racist and gender exclusion and how he navigates it. And he comes, and the lovely thing is about Our Evenings is that he finds the person of his dreams later in life and, you know, how he describes our evenings when we close the blinds and we have a drink and we sit down and talk about our day.
0: Yeah.
1: So
0: talking to his mother or talking to...
1: To his partner.
0: His partner.
1: Yeah, so...
0: Oh, okay, so he has
1: a series of terrible closet
0: relationships,
1: particularly with bully boys at school that are aggressively heterosexual. As we all know, they protest a bit too much. So he just describes that whole boarding school life, what it's like. No kind of judgment. He's just there and that's what he's experiencing. And he's a gifted actor, so he finds his way. He finds his people in the acting fraternity.
0: Does he talk about why he's an actor? Or?
1: He just does it naturally. You know, at school he was a natural mimic.
0: Yeah.
1: And he got all the parts in the school plays and all of that. So he finds a career choice that really suits him.
0: Okay.
1: And it's just, I'm looking for more novels by Alan Hollinghurst.
0: Yeah.
1: Because he writes so well.
0: Is it all written in first person or?
1: No. He's Dave. He's talked about as Dave.
0: Yeah.
1: So it's observation.
0: Yeah.
1: Oh, no, sorry. Sometimes he does write first person.
0: Yeah.
1: But he switches it so seamlessly that you don't know.
0: Yeah.
1: You don't pick up any artificial device in his
0: writing.
1: Nothing jars. It's like a limousine the way he writes.
0: What's the book called?
1: It's called Our Evenings. And again, thank you. Somebody donated it to the bookshop.
0: Yeah. I don't think it was Jeff this time.
1: Wasn't Jeff this time? So... now that, oh no, hang on, Phil hasn't read it. So we make sure we give it a thorough read at our house.
0: Oh, and then it goes double whammy.
1: Then that will go back to the bookshop so someone else can enjoy reading it.
0: So how does that process work? Do you, if you reading something first, are you the first filter? Or
1: I'm the first filter because I think that's my job.
0: Yeah.
1: There are some books I really don't think are appropriate and
0: yeah.
1: I'm not afraid to censor.
0: Yeah.
1: I think anything with real life violence or true crime,
0: mm.
1: there's a genre. I understand people read that, but I don't want to make that available.
0: Mm.
1: So
0: there's podcasts that are pretty heavy on true crime stuff. And
1: well, people are welcome to that, but I want a bookshop yeah. with good literature, well written.
0: Mm.
1: You know, I'm not adverse to something with violence in it if the violence is
0: mm.
1: integral to the story, but
0: yeah.
1: I still regret reading The Girl with the Dragon Tattoo.
0: Oh, yeah.
1: It was mindless, needless violence,
0: yeah.
1: which is imprinted in my brain, and I wish it hadn't.
0: Traumatized.
1: Well, yeah, it's just oogly.
0: Yeah, okay.
1: Yeah.
0: Do you think that the violence is predominantly from male writers? Or it's split evenly?
1: I guess that's what I've mostly found it in male writers, but I have read some female writers that I just go, oh, no, please. You know, I know it happens.
0: Mm.
1: It's like underbelly. It's the stuff going on in the sewer.
0: Yeah.
1: And you can lift the lid and go, oh, yeah, there it is,
0: yeah.
1: and then put the lid back on.
0: Yeah.
1: So I'm not happy with graphic descriptions of decapitations and gizzards and stuff. I think we can all take it as read.
0: Yeah.
1: But look, listeners, prove me wrong. Ring in and tell me how much you love descriptions of decapitation. Yeah, well, yeah.
0: People dig it, you know. It's a whole genre.
1: Yeah.
0: Yeah, but I guess like love stories, you know. Just go, well, I love hearing about love stories and romances. And
1: love stories with a bit of tragedy involved.
0: Yeah.
1: You've got to have a bit of hardship, I think.
0: Yeah.
1: Because love has to triumph something.
0: Yeah, without violence.
1: Hmm. Yeah. Well, look, if...
0: Just get a bit sad now and again.
1: A bit sad now and then. Yeah. But look, maybe there is a tragic event and everyone sort of pulls together rallies and gets
0: around.
1: Past it.
0: Yeah.
1: And that sort of thing.
0: Yeah.
1: Yeah.
0: And a romance blossoms from
1: there.
0: Oh, and
1: a romance. Are you talking about what you enjoy, Simon?
0: No, I'm just wondering.
1: Are you being cynical?
0: No, I'm just, you know, we're just chatting about so other styles.
1: What do you enjoy in a book?
0: Well, it's strong characters and sharp dialogue and... I think I really lean into, people who are put under pressure and can react in a, well, doesn't have to always be positive, but just people are just under pressure and they react in some way and go down this path and have to work it out.
1: It's the like and, the choices they make.
0: Yeah, and then be accountable for your decisions. And, yeah, I just like seeing people coping under pressure or not coping and then finding a way.
1: Well, it's kind of reassuring. You think, oh, yeah, yeah, I don't think I'd cope under that either.
0: Yeah, but so you just don't know.
1: None of us know till we're put in that situation.
0: Yeah, yeah. I mean, I've read some fantasy stories and there's one I... It's Charles de something or other. He wrote Green Mantle and this other story. They were fairly short books.
1: Mm-hmm.
0: But they were really cool because they were like this kid goes into this forest and they move. This is upstate New York and they move. And he's hanging around the forest and he comes across this man stag creature.
1: Mm-hmm.
0: And, yeah, it's a really interesting story. But if the Charles DeLint, I think it was. But it depends, you know, if it's really well written.
1: Yeah, if you get drawn into the story.
0: Yeah, yeah. Mm. But just fantasy for fantasy's sake. It's like, well, that's just, you know, like an alien story, alien love story. It's like, well, it's just a love story. You're just making,
1: set on another planet.
0: Yeah,
1: yeah,
0: he's making them aliens.
1: Mm. Yeah.
0: Yeah, and having to conjure up a whole entire world.
1: Mm.
0: I think that's been done superbly by other authors in the past,
1: mm.
0: and I think it's really hard to do that again, you know.
1: You've got to – I get the feeling those authors just completely immerse themselves in that other world.
0: Yeah.
1: They must live it, breathe it, sleep it while they're writing it.
0: Yeah, and all the rules and all those things, everything that happens in it. But, I think I'm quite – I can be quite flippant about what I read. And then also I'm a terrible reader too. I get really distracted. When I'm I flick through the pages distracted. And go, I need to stop and reread the last 10 pages because I've been thinking about something. Well, it's triggered something in me and I start thinking about that.
1: Well, that's a good thing too. I think that's a good thing reading can do is trigger other discussions in your mind.
0: Yeah. And then what is that also, I also think, what is that book doing to you as well when you're reading?
1: Yeah.
0: And then, you know, as you're pacing through a book and getting towards the end, it seems like you're just jumping from, you know, paragraph to paragraph and reading really quickly.
1: Yeah.
0: And then you go, well, how good was the writing at that stage? Or has the writer just gone, look, I got you. Mm. If you come this far,
1: you're going to keep going.
0: Yeah, keep going. I got you. We're just going to move through this. The writing's not going to be as good as it was in the beginning, but it doesn't matter because you know everything that's happening.
1: I've got you anyway. Well, yeah. I can still pick that difference though. When I'm reading and I'm skimming towards the end, a good writer will pace it so their language gets shorter and they go with you like, and then we jump from there, we went there, and they shorten it as well.
0: Or you get forced to slow down.
1: Yeah, and then, forced to slow down because suddenly they get into a really big description. You think, okay, we're stopping here.
0: Yeah.
1: And I can still pick a bad writer like J.K. Rowling's where you think, oh, what? Did that really happen? Hang on, what's that creature? I haven't seen that one before. Where's that come from?
0: Yeah.
1: So a bad writer will still bog you down.
0: Yeah.
1: Yeah.
0: But then it's all fantasy. You can throw things in there from left field and go, oh, I forgot about the dragon that needs to be slain and no one knew about.
1: Yeah, well, if you've forgotten about the dragon, that's because the writer's forgotten to remind you. It is their job.
0: Yeah, the egg wasn't there to begin with.
1: Oh, yeah, when they introduce something, you go, who's that? I don't know that character.
0: Yeah, you need that one.
1: And yet a good writer can throw in a once-off character and it doesn't worry you because it's very clear that it's someone, a stranger that's been thrown in, like Jeff.
0: Yeah.
1: And then he's gone again and you don't have to worry.
0: Yeah.
1: Because they don't tell you that they're significant. So, you, like real life, they're people you meet and you can forget because you never see them again.
0: Yeah.
1: Yeah.
0: Yeah, it is tricky. I don't know. Well, I mean, my own writing style is certainly not fantasy, but heavily sort of character-driven.
1: And story-driven. Yeah.
0: Well, yeah, that is also you helpful. Write
1: a cracking good story, Simon.
0: Thank you very much. Mm. That haven't been published yet.
1: Well, listeners, he writes a cracking good story. And when it's published,
0: I'm editing.
1: Yep.
0: Very hard. Well, supposed to be editing.
1: How many edits do you do?
0: Loads, apparently.
1: Yeah.
0: But then there's lots of little short story competitions and whatnot that come up as well. So you've got to attend to those and then you look at your story and go, oh, it doesn't read so well, and you've got to spend a few hours editing that.
1: Well, I guess that's a problem. And then you send that off. Keep looking at it and seeing it from different angles.
0: It's a problem, Well, I've cut nearly 10,000 words from the story. It's very sad.
1: Okay. Yeah. Did it need to go?
0: Yeah, probably. Okay. Just a bit of waffle.
1: Well, the reader will appreciate that because there's some books I read and I think that editor was not doing their job.
0: Yeah, that could go.
1: That waffle was not necessary in this book.
0: Or I know that sometimes when I'm writing, especially the early drafts, I'll write two or three versions of the same thing and go, I'm not sure about that paragraph. I'm going to write it this way and just write, you know, a few versions of it and just leave them in there.
1: Yep.
0: And then I forget about it and I reread it and go, why have I just done that? I'm going over the same thing. And then someone else reads it and go, you should cut that.
1: Yeah. Hang on. You've just said that. Yeah. Yeah.
0: Yes. All right. Well, what time is it? It is 14 minutes to midday.
1: Well, I forgot to ask, and what have you been reading?
0: I've been reading a bit of stuff too.
1: Yeah, I can see you've got books there.
0: I have books.
1: Cool, books.
0: And a magazine.
1: Yeah.
0: I have been, and I'll tell you what, there's a little story about why, because I'm throwing around a couple of books. One
1: he's,
0: of them just
1: he's casually waving books around in the air.
0: Yeah. One is called The Rosie Project by Graham Simsion. That's in a series.
1: Oh.
0: This is the first of a series.
1: Uh-huh.
0: He wrote three Rosie Project books. This guy, he's originally from New Zealand, and this book is from published by Text Publishing. And, so anyway, I started reading this book. G'day, people walking by.
1: Oh, somebody waved.
0: Oh, did they?
1: It was rude not to wave. Yeah.
0: They can't even see us anyway.
1: They're still waving. Yeah.
0: They're so polite. People are friendly around here.
1: I love Mallacoota. Yeah.
0: Even the tourists.
1: Mm.
0: Even the dog waved, I think.
1: Its tail. Yeah.
0: Oh, okay. Sorry. Yeah.
1: Yeah.
0: Mm. Anyway, this is called The Rosie Project, and I'm reading this because this writer here called Sandy Barker, she did a manuscript assessment for my manuscript.
1: Ah.
0: She said, hey, I like your book. I could see it sitting next to a Graham Simsion book.
1: The Rosie Project.
0: Yeah. Cool. And I went, okay. Yeah, me too. However, I've never read it.
1: You were bluffing at the time. Oh, yeah,
0: oh,
1: sure.
0: Yeah, like, yeah, great.
1: Rosie Project. I know.
0: Yeah, the one that's, So luckily I wasn't in a conversation with her. She wrote it down.
1: Yeah.
0: So anyway, I promptly bought a whole lot of his books and realised he's incredibly famous and has sold several hundred thousand books all over the world.
1: He's on a good formula.
0: Yeah. But he was an engineer for most of his life.
1: Wow.
0: Yeah. Mm-hmm. And then flipped the switch around 50, started writing books.
1: Mm-hmm.
0: Anyway, this is The Rosie Project is about Don Tillman. He wants to get married. And it's not... hard to say that he is quite on the spectrum.
1: I have read the book,
0: I reckon he's Asperger's. Or
1: well, the writer is an engineer. Engineers are very focused people.
0: And,
1: thank goodness.
0: Yeah. And this book I got, this copy I got from Bookracer, secondhand books, great.
1: Mm-hmm.
0: It's signed and I reckon it's him.
1: Wow.
0: It's
1: an illegible signature.
0: Yeah. And
1: must
0: it
1: be
0: says
1: an engineer.
0: Yeah, it says to
1: my
0: Peter.
1: Apologies to all the engineers out there, by the way. You're
0: we need
1: people.
0: You.
1: My gosh, do we need you?
0: Yes. Keep building safe bridges.
1: Keep building, please.
0: It says to Peter, there's a bit of Don in all of us. Best wishes.
1: Okay.
0: So that's signed by that's him, eh?
1: Wow.
0: Yeah. So this has immediately gone up in value by at least
1: $5. Oh, of course. You could get good price for that.
0: Yeah.
1: So are you enjoying reading it?
0: Yeah, I am. I'm just poking around at it, but I kind of feel a bit weirded out because, this guy is he's highly
1: focused.
0: Driven, by logic.
1: Yes.
0: Yeah, and highly focused. Mm-hmm. So he comes up with an idea he needs a woman in his life.
1: Mm-hmm.
0: So he starts up, he does this, like a checklist set up. So he gives it to these women. It's like, if you can meet all these criteria,
1: it's his
0: I think
1: own
0: we
1: matchmaking
0: can match.
1: Program.
0: Yeah. Yeah, so he's quite an odd chap, but he meets this woman, Rosie, who is all the things that he doesn't like.
1: Yes.
0: But he... is clearly attracted to her.
1: He doesn't know why.
0: Mm-hmm. It's a cool book, pretty interesting. But you really got to get through, you know, this. It's all in first person, and you got to get through his mind-numbingly. It's a lot of logic to get through. And I'm thinking, my main character is not too much like him. My main character's got a bit of anxiety and issues, but I don't think he's heavily driven by
1: spectrum. I think it's an interesting device, isn't it? Because I've read a few books through the eyes of how that person thinks. which is fine. But if they're on the spectrum and they're very focused, mm-hmm. you're not getting a lot of peripheral information.
0: Yeah, yeah.
1: You're getting the main stuff step by step.
0: Yeah.
1: This then this equals this. And
0: yeah, it's tricky because he's not a he reacts logically to everything. He's not a free-flowing,
1: you're
0: creative
1: not getting
0: thinker.
1: Emotional like – the people weeping in the background.
0: Yeah.
1: Why are they weeping? Oh, well, I didn't notice
0: yeah.
1: that.
0: So yeah, so how do you do that? And then also the reactions from Rosie, you know, just going, hey, yeah, I'll see you around, never sort of thing. It's like, oh, yeah, well, she said that, and but I will be seeing her again. And why would she react like that? So, yeah, interesting way of writing. And I think I just need to speed my reading up so I can get through it a lot quicker because I'm dragging it out a bit.
1: Well, it is a problem with reading because it's an exercise. It's an exercise for your eyes and your focus and your concentration.
0: Yeah.
1: And it's very hard for people.
0: Yeah. Well, I like it. But it means if I'm reading, I'm not doing something else. But I kind of leave my reading to the end of the day.
1: The reading is important. That's part of your work.
0: I know.
1: Yeah.
0: Yeah. So I leave it towards the end of the day. And I actually do find it quite refreshing reading other people's work because it's all done. It's like, yeah, it's sort of it's satisfyingly done.
1: And it'll give you a good perspective on your work.
0: Yeah, yeah, perhaps, perhaps. The other one is, so I started reading a little book from Sandy Barker, who did the assessment, but she's a full-on romance writer.
1: Oh, so it's a romance novel.
0: It is a romance novel. Uh-huh. A rom-com.
1: A rom-com. So somewhere near the beginning there's an engagement between the protagonists.
0: Yep.
1: And they either like each other or hate each other.
0: It's a meet-cute.
1: Meet-cute.
0: Yeah. That's what it's called. A meet-cute.
1: Meet-cute.
0: You've never heard of that?
1: No. This is writer talk.
0: Oh, dear listener. It's not even a writer talk.
1: M-E-A-T or M-E-E-T?
0: M-E-E-T.
1: Oh, meat. Cute. Oh. Right.
0: Yeah. T-bone meat? No.
1: I'm just wondering what the vegetarians would do. But, okay, a meat cute.
0: Yeah.
1: And what does that mean, Simon, to lay people?
0: Well, and all the people who watch rom-coms and all that, where's the meet cute moment? It means, you know, when, like you just said, they
1: meet
0: the two individuals, how do they meet?
1: At a butcher's.
0: Oh.
1: Sorry.
0: Okay, we're shutting down the show now. Thanks, everybody, for listening.
1: Apologies to canceled. The vegetarians. So they meet and...
0: You know how that in the English language, how you can get words that sound the same have different meanings?
1: Mm.
0: Yeah. This is cute. One of them, meet.
1: What about cute?
0: Don't know. What rhymes with cute?
1: So they meet and they find each other cute. Is that?
0: No, it's just people find it cute how they meet.
1: Oh, how cute.
0: Yeah.
1: Yeah, right.
0: Even if it's a bad one, you know, like enemies to lovers thing or, you know.
1: Yeah.
0: Or, you know, might spill a coffee on them and it's a bad meet.
1: Yeah,
0: but that's
1: like
0: the first
1: when Harry
0: meet.
1: Met Sally or something.
0: Yeah.
1: And yeah,
0: you've got to have all the when they first meet.
1: Yeah.
0: If it's good or bad, it's called the cute.
1: That's
0: meet.
1: The moment. So that's quite significant in a novel.
0: Yeah.
1: When they meet.
0: Yeah.
1: Okay.
0: So anyway, that's happened early on.
1: Yeah.
0: And
1: then they have to wrestle out the relationship.
0: Well, yeah,
1: for the rest of the book.
0: Well, they could come back together at some point. It's like, well, you met the person, but well, it's like, oh, that's
1: you don't see them for 10 years.
0: Yeah. It's like, hey, I remember you accidentally bumped into me
1: 10 years ago. Yeah.
0: Yeah, and I've been stalking you ever since. Yeah. So do you want to go out?
1: Yeah, and the other person just looks at you like, oh, I'm running.
0: Yeah, I'm married.
1: Yeah. I've got
0: to
1: kids.
0: Another man.
1: Yeah.
0: And
1: we've
0: no.
1: got kids.
0: Yeah. I'm calling the police. Cute meet. Meet cute.
1: Right. And then the happy ending, of course, is that they reunite, but.
0: In jail.
1: In jail. Right, but it's a comfortable jail.
0: Yeah, perspex glass.
1: Yeah.
0: Like one on the phone thing.
1: Yeah.
0: One of them's behind one of them goes back into jail and the other one can walk free.
1: Nice.
0: Yeah.
1: That's lovely.
0: So yeah. So they continue. No, this is not what this book about is about. Anyway, she's a very successful author and she's Australian, but she is published by a English publisher called Boldword. But yeah, funnily enough, I just started reading it because she's an excellent writer and I do like her style. But strangely enough, I'm not really into rom coms. You know what? Even though I've written one which is basically got some romantic.
1: Yeah, but it's comedy. Also got a story.
0: Yeah, I know. But anyway, so I thought I'd read it out of respect for her and also because. Is she a good writer? And clearly she is.
1: A good writer, it doesn't matter what they write. They're a good writer.
0: Yeah. Well, she's published, I think it's published about 10 books. I think she's on. She
1: there is a whole genre of Australian women writers, Australian women romance stories of, you know, they're living on homesteads or in country towns. And
0: outback ones.
1: Outback ones in particular. So the woman is this strong woman, strong independent woman, but she still melts like butter when she meets the handsome hunk in the
0: shearing shed.
1: Shearing shed, in their
0: meat. Who doesn't say much.
1: Cute moment, shearing a sheep together and
0: g'day.
1: Staunching the blood flow.
0: This could be you.
1: Yeah, maybe. And what's the magazine you're reading, Simon?
0: We can get back to that. Should we play a song?
1: Oh, yes.
0: I'm going to play a song. This is Dan Sultan. Do you know Dan Sultan?
1: Oh, I do. He's good.
0: He's very handsome. He would make a good meet cute.
1: Yes.
0: Yeah.
1: Yes. I bet he does.
0: And this song's called Old Fitzroy. Off the album Get Out While You Can. You're on 3MGB. This is Open Page.
1: We're talking books.

0: Yeah, rocking out with Dan.
1: Yeah.
0: Great backing vocals, by the way.
1: Oh,
0: backing
1: yeah. vocals, I'd, Kate I'd Johnson. Do his backing vocals any yeah. day. Lovely wide sound, isn't
0: yeah.
1: it? You're sort of right out there with him. Yeah.
0: Yeah. I just like his lyrical composition and his tone. He just really gets
1: the story.
0: You know, I'm not not always into this kind of music, but I just like
1: sometimes it's the music's the carrier. And
0: yeah.
1: It's just a label, really.
0: Yeah, yeah. And he's got his really nice intensity with his voice. And
1: yeah,
0: he's just really
1: beautiful.
0: Delivering.
1: Beautiful.
0: Yeah.
1: Mm.
0: Yeah, so you can have your meet cute moment with him.
1: Yep.
0: Out on the farm.
1: Yeah, on the homestead.
0: Yeah, there he is.
1: Yep.
0: Riding in
1: the top paddock.
0: Top
1: paddock. Yep. Mm. Yep.
0: Was he just coming in, he's just wandering, or he's been mustering?
1: Oh, he's been mustering. He's,
0: yeah.
1: he's a man with purpose.
0: Yeah.
1: I think that's important.
0: Yeah. yeah. And what about the woman in the homestead?
1: She needs help with the mustering.
0: Yeah.
1: Yeah, because she's been doing it by herself ever yeah. since her parents died and she's been orphaned.
0: Yeah.
1: So
0: trampled by the last muster.
1: Yeah, yeah. So she's got some trauma to deal with
0: mm-hmm.
1: and she needs a man who's strong but emotional.
0: Oh, really?
1: Well, oh. she needs to have someone she can weep on their shoulder as well.
0: Okay.
1: Yeah.
0: Mm. Well, if they're really tall.
1: She's tall too. It's
0: oh,
1: okay.
0: okay.
1: Yeah.
0: yeah. All right.
1: Mm.
0: Would he find that confronting that she's also quite tall?
1: No, because he's a man who's not afraid of women.
0: Oh, okay.
1: Yeah.
0: He's not afraid.
1: Yeah.
0: He just spends a lot of time on his own, though.
1: Yeah, but, it, you know, when he finds the perfect woman,
0: yeah.
1: and she is the perfect woman,
0: yeah.
1: But they need the whole book to realise that.
0: Yeah.
1: Hmm.
0: And they would have probably have meet cute over meat as
1: yeah,
0: well.
1: Yeah, I'd say she's
0: around the barbie.
1: She's got a – no, she's got a roast in the oven.
0: What?
1: And she's going to
0: have...
1: She's pregnant. No, Simon,
0: sorry.
1: No. Pay attention.
0: Sorry, I'm trying to keep up.
1: And he's passing by and he smells the lovely roast odours from the oven.
0: Oh, okay.
1: So she offers him a plate and that's it.
0: There's no one else around?
1: Oh, no, there'd be some other staff around.
0: Yeah.
1: They've got to have background people.
0: Yeah.
1: But she notices that he not only eats the meat, but he eats his vegetables yeah. as well.
0: And yeah. the other people are just backpackers, so they can't.
1: Oh,
0: English isn't their first language,
1: yes.
0: so they don't really know.
1: Yeah.
0: And they're just mumbling away to each other.
1: Oh, I can hear you. I can just. It's your second novel
0: yeah.
1: coming
0: yep,
1: on.
0: Feeling
1: your
0: it.
1: Third novel. She offers him a plate, and that's it.
0: There's no one else around.
1: Oh, no, there'd be some other staff around.
0: Yeah.
1: They've got to have background people.
0: Yeah.
1: But she notices that he not only eats the meat, but he eats his vegetables yeah. as well.
0: And yeah. the other people are just backpackers, so they can't.
1: Oh,
0: English isn't their first language.

0: Can't believe you don't know Meet Cute.
1: I never heard of it. I do now. I'm going to be quoting Meet Cute everywhere I
0: meet
1: go.
0: Meet Cute or Cute Meat.
1: Cute Meat. Cute Meat. Meet Cute.
0: Cured meat.
1: Yes. But not to Phil because he's vegetarian.
0: No, it's just... She's gone.
1: Now, what's this magazine?
0: Well, I've talked about it before. It's called Island Magazine. It's from Tasmania.
1: Ooh.
0: Phil would know it.
1: Mm-hmm.
0: And it's one of Australia's premier literary magazines, I think. I don't know many. They publish quarterly, I think.
1: Mm-hmm.
0: Yeah, it's. I enjoy it. I get a subscription for it. But this is by no means an advertisement of the magazine. It's something I enjoy. And as someone who likes reading, it's good. So it's full of short stories, fiction and non-fiction, and poetry, and also some. They throw in some graphic, stories in there as well. So yeah, you can have a squeeze through it if you want.
1: Yes, I'm very keen.
0: It smells nice.
1: It smells nice. It like looks paper. Like recycled paper too.
0: Yeah, yeah.
1: Which I hate those glossy things.
0: No,
1: because I think they're all plastic.
0: Yeah. I put in, tried to get sent in about 3 stories trying to get published, and it's like, no thanks.
1: But you're not a Tasmanian, are you?
0: No, but no, they publish from all over the country, but they preference Tasmanians. But yeah, when I read the stories, I go, yeah, they're excellent stories. So nice, you've got to be good. Yeah.
1: Nice range of writings.
0: Yeah.
1: And I mean, Tasmania produces astounding writers.
0: I know. Why?
1: Yeah.
0: Nothing else to do. Yeah.
1: Because that was some quote from a musician.
0: It's too cold.
1: Ed Ayers, I think.
0: Apart from...
1: boredom. We need boredom to create.
0: Yeah. Apart from they've got one of the most amazing galleries in the world.
1: Got to go there.
0: Yeah.
1: Yeah.
0: I've been. MoMA.
1: Have you been lately? He's got a literary exhibition.
0: Yeah, I heard that too. Mm. That's pretty cool. And he's starting up another gallery in...
1: Launceston.
0: No, Bangkok.
1: Oh, that's...
0: A bit far away.
1: A bit harder to get to, yeah. Yeah. But apparently, I don't know the details. It's the guy that runs MoNA Gallery in Hobart, the Museum of Old and New Art.
0: Yeah.
1: Peter someone. You can Google it. He's got a new exhibition, which is his library.
0: Yeah, I know. That's right.
1: So he has installed, he's built extra underground caverns in that rather creepy gallery he's got. Yeah. And he's got his entire, he's got rare books, first editions, all this sort of stuff. And he's sharing them with people. You can go in there and read the books.
0: Yeah. How cool is that?
1: That is so kind of him.
0: Yeah.
1: Yeah.
0: See, it's just fighting against the system, isn't it, with kindness and generosity.
1: Yeah, that's something I'm thinking as inflation drives the cost of everything to make it impossible for us.
0: Mm.
1: Here's someone who says, you're welcome in my gallery. You can sit here all day and read my books if you want.
0: Yeah.
1: You can't take them home, but I think that's fair when they're probably worth a lot of money.
0: Yeah.
1: I wouldn't want that responsibility. Yeah. But to look through them is so good.
0: Yeah. Yeah. And I guess you could put it on hold and keep coming back until you finished it.
1: Well, I'd get a week's pass. The cafe is good there. Not that we're promoting MoNA, but it is an amazing place to go if you happen to be in Hobart. Yep.
0: Yeah, it's super cool.
1: It is at the moment super cool.
0: Fresh.
1: And cold.
0: Yeah.
1: Whew. Yeah.
0: But, anyway, so this, I was going to read something from it, but I'm not now. But they always have great art in it as well.
1: Yeah, the graphics are beautiful. They sort of all fit with the stories as opposed
0: to... Yeah, it's beautifully curated and all the stories are high quality. And the picture on the front, which is kind of dark, a little bird, is it?
1: A robin.
0: A robin?
1: Yes.
0: It is called The Turning.
1: Ah, sign of spring.
0: Yeah, and we just had The Turning... it's winter solstice.
1: The winter solstice. Yeah. So it's a sort of blackish graphic and white with the touch of red to say here comes new life.
0: Yeah, it's beautiful. Yeah, and how good was the Winter Solstice?

0: Solstice Festival.
1: Everyone's still talking about it, Simon. They really enjoyed
0: Talk of the Town, wasn't it?
1: Kristen's short film.
0: Yeah. Singing.
1: The singing, the hanging out.
0: Yeah, all the kids, the school involvement. Yeah. The snail. That was a hit for me, the Kinder snail.
1: Glow-in-the-dark snail, papier-mâché snail.
0: Yeah.
1: The blanket. I've actually got I've brought the finished knitted square blanket in for the craftanooners to have a look at.
0: Craftanooners
1: this afternooner.
0: Yeah.
1: And then it will go to the school.
0: Yeah.
1: So the students can see their fabulous squares all joined up in a blanket.
0: All bound together.
1: So what a lovely winter project.
0: Yeah.
1: Somebody will be gifted this blanket.
0: Yeah.
1: Out of love and gratitude.
0: Yeah.
1: To keep them warm.
0: Yeah.
1: Yeah.
0: I feel good about.
1: Yeah.
0: A special blanket.
1: It's lovely. The whole project, the whole idea was so well done.
0: Yeah. I just thought, the way everything intertwined and was, you know.
1: As it does.
0: Yeah.
1: And, as it should.
0: Brought in all different elements of the community, from young to old.
1: Yeah.
0: And really utilised the gallery as a workable space that people could go through and just engage in it in a different way.
1: Do you know, when I went and saw the film in the Gabo room, I was sitting in there thinking, where is this room?
0: I know, but we've got a Gabo room.
1: I was disoriented. Yeah, yeah. So the Gabo room as a film art expression room is great. Like when you go to the gallery and you watch a film and you just get lost in that film environment.
0: Yeah, it's once we cleared everything out of there, it's quite a big space. But it literally took 2 days to hang up all that black cloth.
1: Mm-hmm.
0: Blacken
1: it.
0: Yeah, and dampen it as well.
1: Dampen
0: the sound.
1: Yes, and the bean bags too.
0: Bean bags.
1: That's important.
0: Yeah, we can invest in some bigger bean bags. But, it was the right thing to do. So, maybe next year do something. Doesn't necessarily need to be bigger. And
1: well, we didn't organise the nude swim. That was the only thing we missed out on. Yeah, but I couldn't organise.
0: That was on you, really, wasn't it?
1: Oh, look, I couldn't get enough pink bathing caps. Because, that's what they do in Hobart. They have the solstice swim in the Derwent.
0: And so
1: thousands of people do it.
0: Yeah.
1: I'm not sure we'd get thousands.
0: Yeah.
1: But we can aim for it.
0: Maybe eight.
1: Eight? Yeah, maybe.
0: And would you film it?
1: No.
0: Like they do? Everyone's just running butt naked into the water.
1: Yeah, I think they only film them from the back.
0: Yeah. Oh, yeah.
1: Yeah, I'm not comfortable with that myself.
0: Yeah. I mean, you could already be in the water.
1: Yes.
0: Saying, come in.
1: The trouble is it's so cold you'd already be out of the water by the time someone filmed it. Yeah.
0: All right. Yeah. Okay, well, that presents some challenges. But
1: something to look forward to next year. So get in training for your nude swim for next winter solstice. Mm.
0: What would you recommend as training?
1: Running into the ocean, screaming and running out.
0: Yeah.
1: Yep.
0: With a pink bathing cap on?
1: With a pink bathing cap on. Apparently in Hobart you've got to have a number for OH&S just in case you get lost.
0: Oh, really?
1: Where's number 2,568?
0: Yeah. Oh, they're still sitting on the beach. They never went in.
1: Probably not. Yeah. So perhaps there's a checklist of shame. Did you go in or not?
0: Yeah.
1: I think we'll do that here.
0: Yeah, okay. That always, shaming people.
1: Yeah. Yeah.
0: It's a great motivator.
1: Well, I feel really ashamed when someone says, I've just been for my morning swim. I go, oh.
0: I know.
1: I wish I had, but I haven't.
0: Yeah. It's very good for you too.
1: It is. And those people are very healthy.
0: Yeah.
1: So here's to you.
0: Damn them.
1: No, good on them.
0: Good on them.
1: Yeah.
0: Sorry, I thought we were shaming people. No,
1: we're not naming and we're not shaming.
0: Shaming.
1: But you know who you are.
0: You?
1: Yeah,
0: Kate.
1: And we're proud of you.
0: Yeah.
1: Yeah.
0: Oh, no, you didn't do it.
1: No.
0: All right.
1: No, I'm proud of people who do it.
0: Who do it on a regular basis. I have to have a full wetsuit to do that.
1: Yeah.
0: Especially this time of year.
1: Yeah.
0: It's very difficult.
1: But you do go in, don't you? You're still surfing?
0: No, not so much now. It's cold.
1: It is a
0: bit. I go out running when it's cold. Mm. That's about it.
1: Mm.
0: It's a lot.
1: That's good.
0: Yeah.
1: Yeah.
0: I look at the water. Whales are in the water at the moment, aren't they?
1: Oh, yeah. What a place to live.
0: I know. Hey,
1: what have you been writing, Simon?
0: Well, it may have been me, and well, it was. Mm-hmm. So 500 by Friday is still alive.
1: Yes.
0: I'm keeping it alive, I think.
1: Well, you're kicking off our new season. Solstice season.
0: That's what this is, isn't it? It's the new season. Yep. Sorry,
1: new
0: I forgot.
1: New season's writing.
0: New season of writing.
1: Turn the page.
0: I've only managed to write one story, but it has come in at, including the title, at 503 words.
1: You just leave off the last three words.
0: Oh, really?
1: No.
0: Because they're quite important.
1: No, you're allowed.
0: Oh, okay.
1: You're allowed 503. And good on you. Here is Simon role modelling our first of the new season 500 by Fridays.
0: Okay. Welcome to this. We haven't got a jingle for that yet. We'll work on it. No. The clap's good. This story is called Just Mates. Boots and Stubby were best mates. They did everything they could to be together. Their wives didn't mind, allegedly. Boots was divorced anyway. Every weekend they hung out, made multiple phone calls or video calls, and sent Instagram messages during the week. On Wednesday nights, they used to play a community basketball game. In the end, everyone else was a distraction. Instead, they caught up at the pub over a chicken parma special with chips. Stubby met Boots through a friend at a fishing competition. Their joke was they didn't catch anything that day except each other. They did catch fish, but the catch of the day was them. That friend doesn't hang out with them anymore, mainly because Boots and Stubby stopped competing in competitions. Plus, they bought a boat together, a specialised fishing one. Over the years, their friendship blossomed, from connecting on common interests to sensing each other's moods. Boots reckoned they were physically connected and could always tell when Stubby was upset about something because Boots would feel a bit upset too. So he would call Stubby to see if he was okay. Most of the time the issue was he was thinking about the previous weekend they had spent together. Boots knew how to cheer up Stubby by making more plans together. After Stubby's latest down moment, Boots couldn't get him over the cheer up line. So they agreed to have dinner that night, even though it was Tuesday and the pub special was roast beef and potatoes. Sorry.
1: Stop it.
0: Boots gazed at Stubby's furrowed brow and said, "What's up, buddy? Don't seem yourself." Stubby met Boots' stare, blinked heavily, and poised his lips. As if he was about to whistle. Stubby laid down his knife and fork. So did Boots. "You know, we've been mates for a while," said Stubby. "Years, mate. And I've been having a bit of trouble with the missus." "Yeah, mate. Well, it's just that, geez, this is harder than I thought." "You're all right, mate. Take your time." "Well, I'm going to leave her." "Shit, about time." "Well, in fact, I have left her. I've been in a hostel for the past 2 weeks." "Why don't you tell me?" "Hang on, why did you move out?" "Oh, well, it's her place. I don't know, it's just easier that way." "Yeah, okay, but you deserve better. Anyway, I was wondering if..." "Yeah, mate, of course you can." "Eh?" "Yeah, you can move in. Don't give it another thought. I've got 2 spare rooms. You know, my place. Me casa, your casa. It'll be great. No women, just mates." "Really? Thanks, mate. That's a bloody relief. I've felt like such a dick lately." "You're not a dick. You're my best mate." "You're a legend. I tell you, a bloke couldn't ask for a better friend." They clinked beer glasses, squinted and laughed before chugging down their beers. A week after Stubby moved into Boots' place, he returned to the hostel. Boots couldn't stand the nagging. Stubby couldn't stand the silent treatment. The end.
1: You did very... I wasn't going to look at you in case you started laughing again. Sorry. That is the most beautiful bromance. That
0: Sorry,
1: is
0: everybody
1: gorgeous.
0: For laughing.
1: Yeah.
0: Oh, God.
1: Couldn't stand... I was waiting to see what happened when they moved in together. Yeah.
0: Well, it didn't work out.
1: I could just see the house too. I could see exactly what it looked like. Yeah.
0: Yeah. What did it look like? Fishing gear everywhere.
1: Fishing gear, an old 60s couch with a check pattern on it and dog vomit carpet.
0: Yeah.
1: Yeah. Old shades, light shades from the 60s, 70s.
0: Sweet. Yeah.
1: Yeah. No books.
0: Gigantic TV.
1: Mm. Oh, yeah. Gigantic. Pride of place.
0: Yeah.
1: In the middle of everything.
0: Yeah.
1: And yeah, piles of stuff everywhere.
0: Yeah.
1: Yep.
0: Little bar thing in the corner.
1: Yeah. Oh, yeah. A proper bar with the wooden front on it.
0: And a glowy beer fridge.
1: Yeah.
0: Yeah. Okay. Wow. That's cool. That Just is, Mates.
1: Oh, that's beautiful.
0: Yeah.
1: That's kind of like a sideways version of Brokeback Mountain.
0: I know. Yeah.
1: Yeah.
0: Yeah. I was tapping into that, but it didn't go.
1: Yeah. Yeah.
0: They really weren't connecting as well as they thought they were.
1: Oh, it's difficult, isn't it? You know, it's a big step to move in together. That's when you really discover who someone is.
0: Yeah.
1: Like when you share a house with someone who keeps eating your leftover food.
0: Yeah.
1: So you've got nothing to eat.
0: Yeah.
1: That or, sort of thing.
0: Well, yeah, couldn't stand the nagging, couldn't stand the silent treatment.
1: Yeah.
0: So, yeah.
1: Mm.
0: Alone again.
1: Yeah.
0: Well, I hope they stayed mates.
1: Well, I think that could be the next story.
0: Yeah.
1: How do they reconcile after such a trauma?
0: Yeah.
1: Yeah.
0: Yeah. I'll get someone else to read it who's not invested in the nonsense.
1: Yeah. Look, I can do it without laughing.
0: Oh, God. Hey, I'm going to play a bit of music and then we're going to come back and then we're going to round up the show.
1: Mm, okay.
0: What do you reckon?
1: Yep, sounds good. Yep.
0: I'm going to play Wallace and Raffled Roses. It's a single. You're on 3MGB.
2: I'm staging a sneaky into venging all my cold. I'm staging a cold, sneaky cold, into cold, venging cold, all my cold.

0: Okay, yes.
1: We're just workshopping Stubby and Bruce.
0: Sorry, Wallace came back for another song. Yes. Yeah, thank you, Wallace. Yeah, workshopping Stubby and Boots.
1: And their lives. I think it's important.
0: Yeah.
1: So we'll hear more from Stubby and Boots?
0: Yeah, probably.
1: I'd like to know if they do reconcile.
0: Yeah, they need to work it out.
1: Yeah.
0: They just need a bit of space, I think.
1: Yeah, bit of time, bit of space. Yeah.
0: Maybe like 3 days, something.
1: Oh, yeah.
0: Yeah.
1: Probably.
0: Guys work things out pretty. Mate.
1: Yeah. Yeah.
0: Be a lot of mate. I don't know. They can't. Start something special.
1: Well, they've got such a connection, you know. Like we're sort of sharing emotional time.
0: Well, they got a boat together.
1: Oh, gosh. Yeah, that's not good in a
0: You can't just separation. Break up.
1: No, you can't do half a boat.
0: Yeah.
1: Mm.
0: And Stubby's just. He's just broken up with his.
1: Yeah. I'm looking forward to hearing how they reconcile.
0: Yeah.
1: Yeah.
0: Or some emotion.
1: More emotion, I think. Just a bit of seasoning, a bit more emotion.
0: Yeah.
1: Yeah. Yep.
0: I don't know. Yeah. I don't know how that works. He's got a kind of emotionless.
1: They do have emotions.
0: They do,
1: It's something raising a son who's a beautiful, caring, sensitive human being.
0: Mm.
1: But I noticed growing up he couldn't identify his emotions.
0: Mm.
1: So the emotion's there, but
0: what is happening here?
1: It's a language thing. So when he fell in love for the first time, he just felt funny and didn't want to eat. And I said, "Are you okay?" And he says, "Oh, I think so. I feel funny in the tummy." And I rang up one of his female friends to ask what he was going through, and she said, "Oh, he's fallen in love." So I then explained to him that's what happens when you fall in love.
0: Yeah.
1: So I think sometimes the maybe female something or other, don't ever quote me on this, but there's more language available to describe emotions.
0: Yeah.
1: And for perhaps a fair number of men, they don't know how to describe the emotion.
0: I can tell you from personal experience, it's probably there are different emotions, but they don't know how to, like you're saying, don't know how to define them or identify them as separate ones. Because they go, oh, it's all the same.
1: Yeah.
0: It's the same one.
1: How do I distinguish this one?
0: How do I distinguish anxiety from love?
1: Yes.
0: Yeah.
1: So it takes a bit of descriptive language to work your way around those things.
0: Yeah, men just tend to fight things. Even you know, to fight things in their head and just deny.
1: Yeah, like, oh, I don't know what it is. Let me go and break something.
0: Yeah, I'm going fishing.
1: Yeah, I'm going fishing. Whereas a woman would go, oh, I really need to talk it out. I need to ring a friend. And look, I'm not sure what I'm feeling. You know, and two women will talk the whole emotion.
0: And also. Mm. Made some delicious food to eat at the same time.
1: Bit of shardy, yeah, all that.
0: Yeah, brought some food. Great.
1: Mm. I'd like to send a shout out to the people that bring Tim Tams to our house.
0: Yeah.
1: We have not run out of Tim Tams for weeks.
0: Do we do that? We didn't do that, did we?
1: I don't think you brought Tim Tams.
0: I don't think we brought anything.
1: But we've had people, other people come round and enjoy the Tim Tams.
0: Yeah, all right.
1: Particularly some small children a few days ago.
0: Mm. And, the variety of Tim Tams are amazing now.
1: It's incredible.
0: Yeah.
1: But for small people, they don't care. They just put one in each cheek.
0: Yeah.
1: Yeah.
0: Do you dip your Tim Tams in your tea?
1: Yes. Stephen showed Phil how to do that. But Phil, I think the Tim Tam was a bit dense and it was very hard for him to suck his tea up through the Tim Tam. So he just ate the Tim Tam.
0: Yeah, I've tried that and then I lost patience.
1: You've got to have a porous Tim Tam.
0: Yeah.
1: Mm.
0: Firstly, I want to drink my tea and I want to eat the chocolate biscuit and just melting them in the...
1: Mm.
0: Yeah, I just had a message come through on the message line,
1: mm-hmm.
0: which is my phone, from one of our dear listeners. He came up with the idea, coot meat.
1: Coot meat?
0: Yeah, as in cooter.
1: Meat in cooter.
0: Coot meat.
1: There's a range of stories.
0: Yeah.
1: We met in cooter.
0: Can't really say cooter meter.
1: Cooter meter. Could.
0: Doesn't work though.
1: Shame the butcher's is closed. You could meet outside the butcher's.
0: Coot meat. Yeah.
1: Yeah.
0: Although he has spelt meat as a meat.
1: Not.
0: That.
1: Not flesh.
0: Excuse me, listener. That we've got. That's actually the butcher. Sorry.
1: Oh, yep. Sorry.
0: You can't advertise.
1: Doing a promotion.
0: You can't advertise on the show.
1: No, sorry.
0: Cash for comments.
1: Yeah.
0: Goat meat. That's damn. It. We've meat. Inadvertently sponsored the butchers. Coot meat is good.
1: Yeah. Or cootometer.
0: Yeah.
1: Because meat and meter, you know, like the cootometer. What's the level on the cootometer?
0: What's the length of the cootometer?
1: Yes.
0: I don't know, about that long.
1: Yeah. That sounds like in Merbau North we had an annual parade. With Craig's award-winning sausage carried by the kindergarten.
0: Mm-hmm. How big was said sausage?
1: Well, it was long enough for about 20 kindergartners in a line to carry.
0: Sounds kind of inappropriate too.
1: Yeah, it was award-winning.
0: Yeah.
1: Yeah.
0: It's a long sausage. God.
1: I think we need to go home. Hey,
0: it's 12:31. Yeah.
1: It's been a pleasure.
0: It's been awesome. Thank you for coming on.
1: I enjoyed Boots and Stubby particularly.
0: Stubbs.
1: Stub. Oh, not Stubby.
0: Is it Stubbs?
1: Stubbs. Boots and Stubbs.
0: Do I know my own characters? No, sorry, you're right, Stubby.
1: Yeah, I know your own characters. Yeah. It couldn't be Boots and Stubbs.
0: Well, there could be a whole backstory, you know, a whole 500 words on where Boots and Stubbs.
1: I'd like Stubby to hear came. About their childhoods, their, you know, boarding school educations, all that sort of stuff.
0: Yeah.
1: Yeah.
0: Or, yeah, whatever level of education they received.
1: Yep.
0: Okay.
1: Mm-hmm.
0: Mm. All right. That's a work on. Okay. Thank you very much for coming in. We'll be back here next week. Yes. Yeah.
1: Yeah, we'll discuss that. Yes.
0: Oh, really?
1: Someone will be here next week. Yeah.
0: Someone like you?
1: I do have to be in Melbourne next week.
0: Okay.
1: We'll discuss that on air so you can shout at me.
0: All right.
1: Mm.
0: Hang on.
1: Okay.
0: Oh, we won't discuss it on air.
1: We won't discuss it on air. No, we're going to be civilised.
0: Okay.
1: Yeah.
0: We'll turn the volume down.
1: Yeah, turn
0: all right, that's fine. Down. Well, tune in next time for the open page.
1: Yeah, it's been a pleasure. Thank you, Simon.
0: Thank you for coming in. I'm going to play a little jingle from the radio station. I think this one's from 1978. It's
1: wow.
0: A classic.
1: Wow.
0: You can hear the tape squeaking in the background.
1: Yeah.
0: And I'm going to be about this afternoon doing the Cooter Drive show.
1: Cooter
0: Drive.
1: Those
0: people driving home.
1: Nice.
0: But, thanks for listening in and tune in next time for the next installment of The Open Page.
1: Yes.
0: Bye.
1: Bye.

0: Where do you reckon that's from?
1: 1978? No.
0: 1983 then?
1: 83?
0: 80. All right, let's go 83.
1: Keep playing.
0: All right. No, you want me to play it again?
1: Yeah, play it again. I like it. It's cool.
0: Okay. Well, we're on air, so I'll take us. See, I can't do that. But it could be.
1: It could be.
0: I don't know. All right, we're going now.
1: Okay.
0: Thanks very much. Bye.
1: I'm off to the bookshop. Bye.
0: Yeah. Oh, yeah, bookshop. Yeah. Oh, and what's the other thing you're doing? The book club.
1: Craftanoon.
0: Book club.
1: Oh, I forgot. We do have a book club starting on the first Thursday of the month.
0: Excellent.
1: 10 a.m. at the Muddy.
0: Excellent.
1: So come on down.
0: Starting which Thursday?
1: The first Thursday of
0: August.
1: August.
0: Starting
1: so
0: then.
1: So come on down, bring a book to discuss or take a book home.
0: Sweet. Mm. All right, we're going to bring up the fader for the satellite show and all the other stuff that goes on. Bye.
2: From burning yourself, doing all this spring cleaning and getting the garden ready and looking nice, of course you're burned out.
3: But then we should have that too in the English-speaking world because there are people, maybe, you know.
2: According to Thomas Pieper, this is the only place in the world where they did spring cleaning.
3: Not true, Thomas. Everyone does spring cleaning. Maybe not to the extent, I mean, to invoke some old cliches, with the diligence and the amount that Germans do.
2: It sounds like Thomas Pieper did a really good job based on all the details he shared on how hard it was to clean the house and clean the garden.
3: Yeah, it could be connected to that in some people, obviously, but again, it should be happening in the English-speaking world as well because there is spring cleaning happening there. And connects to a bigger question that you and I have discussed is at what point do you say that's enough and that all this lawn and the things that...
2: I've already given up.
3: Yeah. And to just appreciate the time.
2: Just let it grow.
3: One last email real quick from Robert, who said, I listened to the latest episode where you talked about confronting public rude behavior. This was our discussion on the erosion of social norms, specifically people holding their phones up in a public place and you're close by and you have to listen to the videos that they're watching.
2: Not wearing headphones.
3: Yes, exactly. He's talking about the do's and don'ts that we talked about in that situation. And he says it was not someone playing loud videos on an airplane, but it was someone being rude and cursing at a cashier. I couldn't help but confront that person without thinking about the consequences, and you were right. Suddenly I felt alone and slightly threatened until another customer came and stood by my side and agreed with me. It was the fact that there was more than one person that the action was effective. That's exactly what the research from Bath, England got into, that for public perception, for everyone else to agree that, yes, this guy's enforcing the right things and we all agree, you need more than one actor. And also for your own safety in that situation. And he finishes by saying, love your program and your camaraderie. What a great word.
2: Camaraderie?
3: Yeah.
2: Yeah. All right. What, are you up? You got a couple of studies on birds?
3: Yeah.
2: Or should I lead the way with vaccination rates in Michigan?
3: Go ahead.
2: Yeah? Okay, so last week we talked about the power of when health recommendations are made by leading health officials. The example we talked about last week was Tylenol use and that it has gone down after warnings that were made publicly in the United States. Here, this is with regard to vaccination rates. The rate at which kids have completed a series of 7 vaccines.
3: Their schedule,
2: Measles, mumps, rubella, whooping cough, hepatitis B. Over the past year, it's gone down 3 percentage points. That might not sound like much, but last year it went down more than it has since the 2008 financial crash. That was the biggest effect until now. It's gone down 3 percentage points. That might not sound like a lot, but it means that 4,500 more toddlers are now not vaccinated against measles, mumps, rubella, whooping cough,
3: preventable diseases.
2: Absolutely.
3: And they could be protected against. And it is, I mean, it sounds kind of strange at first. Biggest drop since the financial crisis. And obviously, so it shows that various factors have an impact on whether people are vaccinating their children or not. And it could be finances.
2: That's right. It also went down during the COVID pandemic. So if you look at a graph over the past 20 years, you see 3 different times where it went down. One time was a financial collapse, a pandemic, and then some statements made by a politician on the campaign trail.
3: Well,
2: in a state where, like I said, it is a clear indicator of what is going on. This is the effect that statements, public statements like that have for people's health. Because it's not the 4,000, it's not just the 4,500 kids who aren't vaccinated. Those diseases get spread. It's the kids around those kids. And then this is what happens. Measles, to take one example, was essentially eradicated in the year 2000 because of vaccination. It was gone. Now it's back. Three kids died last year because of measles.
3: That's
2: what we're talking about here.
3: And it's why, well, maybe we'll take a break after this week, but it's why we keep referencing some of the statements made by public health officials in the United States, because they matter, they change human behavior, and they need to be based on fact, and the people saying these things need to be held accountable, even if that's only in the sense of being corrected and then later issuing statements that are correct, because this has disastrous and unnecessary consequences.
2: It's one thing to simply denounce them. It's another thing when they are clearly having an effect that is killing people or making people less healthy.
3: Yeah, measurable. Birds is the promise, and birds are going to get. I have two different bird studies here. They just kind of lined up that way.
2: Okay.
3: One of them has to do with a bird I have been thinking about quite a bit because I see it up in the sky. It's the buzzard, the common buzzard.
2: Oh, yeah.
3: You see them everywhere here in Germany.
2: Yeah, they're called Mäuse buzzards. Yeah, yeah.
3: Yeah. And part of the reason I've been thinking about them is that for her birthday, my daughter absolutely wanted nothing more than bunnies.
2: Uh-oh.
3: And they're about to go outside. Speaking of springtime, they're about to go outside, and I'm concerned that a buzzard might take one of her bunnies. That Pico, the lionhead bunny, might end up. Yeah. So we gotta take care of that. But this study on buzzards, part of what I loved about it, citizen science. We try to talk about that sometimes. What can you do out there to help scientists do their work? Mm-hmm. And it's just amazing when it lines up. And in this case, it was 100,000 uploaded photographs of buzzards all throughout Europe. And for those of you out there, I'll say it again later, but this is to the iNaturalist site, observation.org or ornitho.it. That's an Italian website. And what the researchers here took a look at is the color variation in the plumage of these birds, because one of the things that they noted is that in French, it's not called the common buzzard. It's the, I'm going to butcher this, but the variable buzzard. Mm-hmm. It's variable. So this is a bird that can be very, very dark or very light or mottled.
2: Would that be variable buzzard?
3: You can't speak French. Anyway, there's a wide range. And so first they wanted to know which birds are which colors where.
2: Yeah.
3: And there's a certain logic that they were following, or there's an evolutionary logic. Dark birds tend to be in two distinct places. The forest, where it's camouflaged to be dark.
2: Yeah.
3: The other thing is, if you're in, let's say, an Arctic area, and you need that thermal effect.
2: Keeps you warm, yeah.
3: It keeps, right? So that would make sense. So you'd have darker colored birds there, and then where the opposite is the case, then you would have lighter. It doesn't line up at all. It does not line up at all. The opposite of what they expected to find is the truth. So in the northern European colder areas, they're lighter.
2: Okay.
3: That doesn't make any sense to them. And in the Iberian Peninsula, so down Spain, Portugal, and then up on the west coast of France, those birds are dark.
2: Not in the forest either.
3: Right.
2: Not much forest
3: on
2: there.
3: And there's not much more to say to it than that. It just doesn't line up at all. One of the theories they speculate a bit here is that it might be connected to the end of the last ice age having pushed them into other areas, and they just haven't changed much since then. So they got kind of moved to the wrong parts of Europe, if that makes sense. That was part one. The second part was, well, of these 100,000 photos, they've come in over the last roughly 2.5 decades. So they could see what has changed in that time.
2: Oh, yeah.
3: Over the last 2 decades.
2: Yeah.
3: Yeah. And the dark birds have dropped by 22%. And the light birds have also dropped by 14%, meaning for some reason, and this is something, again, there's speculation, but they're all becoming more mottled. So this variability that's enshrined in the French word for this bird,
2: got it,
3: is vanishing.
2: So the dynamic range of buzzard colors is going towards like a gray.
3: Yes,
2: it's no longer white or dark. It's right in the middle.
3: Yeah, exactly. Huh. Yeah, and so that's what is going on with the buzzards of Europe. And the other bird study, just real quickly here, is I found it fascinating. Yellowstone National Park, ravens and wolves. I think a lot of people out there are familiar with the idea that both crows and ravens tend to be around the scene of a dead animal or death. Yeah. I think it's connected to why they're called a murder of crows or a conspiracy of ravens. In this case, they wanted to figure out how do ravens kind of always seem to know where wolves in the park have just killed an animal. Obviously, they like knowing this because then they can go down, peck some meat and get a little freebie. How do they know that? Do they track the wolves? Do they follow the wolves?
2: How do they know it? They found this out in the study?
3: That's what they're looking at. And so what they did is they put little beacons on 70 ravens, which one of the authors of the study says is an insane number of ravens. And I was like, what? Why? Why is that an insane number? Apparently they're so smart, ravens, that it's really, really difficult to trick them into getting clipped. And they're talking about the way they did this is they had to set up a trap with fake fast food garbage around it to make it look real enough. Otherwise, they can look at it like, no, I know you're trying to trick me. Really, really smart creatures. Anyway, they got 70 of them, and they also tracked 20 wolves. And interestingly, after 2.5 years of monitoring, the thing that they kind of thought they would find was not there. Mm-hmm. There was one example of one raven following a wolf or wolves for more than 1 kilometer. That's it, in 2.5 years. So they're not following the wolves. So then how is it? How do they always know? How are they at the scene of the crime when?
2: Is it that they know that a wolf has just killed something, or is that something has just been killed?
3: They don't necessarily know that either. And what this study shows is that they're not following wolves. What they're doing is they learn, and possibly, I don't know if they communicate this to each other, where kills tend to happen.
2: Huh. And generally.
3: Generally. And so what they can see in their data, these were the U.S. states of Wyoming, Montana, and Idaho. The birds obviously had a far larger range than the wolves. Mm-hmm. But they would see there were some examples of birds flying 6 hours straight, something like 150 kilometers, about 100 miles, making a beeline for, let's say, like an open plain where wolves tend to kill. So it's just the spots. It's kind of, I mean, it's totally logical once you think about it. You and I...
2: Well, they have this bird's eye view and they're looking, and they've probably learned over time. That's where it generally tends to happen. I'm going to head down there and see if
3: there's anything going on.
2: Yeah.
3: And that this is why, or one of the ways, it doesn't exclude other possibilities as well, but specifically when wolves kill animals, this is how ravens figure out where that food may be. In the future tense, they're kind of guessing, like, well, a couple times I've seen a carcass, a deer or an elk or a bison over here. Mm. I'm hungry. It's winter time. I'm going to fly over there and check it out. And that is what these animals do, which is just fascinating, I think. There's not much in it for the people out there to really, none of you listening can really do much with that except know that ravens are very, very smart creatures. They tend to go back to the same spots. If you see them in your neighborhood, they know which trash cans are rich.
2: Yeah.
3: There was one in my park that got really angry at me because they pull the trash out of the trash can. You know, they're digging through and looking for scraps of like doner kebab to devour. And I was like, man. And so I put all the trash back into the trash can, and this guy was dive bombing my head without touching it, but like flybys over my head, and it was cawing right at me. They can remember people. They know where food tends to be, and these are very smart creatures. Last thing I'll mention just at the end, again, for anyone wanting to upload pictures of these kinds of birds, iNaturalist was the one I mentioned before.
2: We referred to that. That was the study on raccoons we talked about a while ago.
3: Yeah.
2: iNaturalist. That was based on images from iNaturalist.
3: iNaturalist, observation.org, and ornitho.it. Those are the places you can upload photos of wildlife.
2: Yeah. And okay, if you want to check out the analysis on vaccination rates in Michigan, that was not a study per se. It was a report done by the Reuters news agency. So if you search for like Michigan vaccination rates, kids, Reuters, you'll find that. Anything to say about anything we've said here, let us know, sudw.com.

0: For those of you who spend a little too much time on your phones and may possibly consume too much media, the world can feel really dark, like it's scary. Wars, new wars breaking out, violent videos being passed around. There's just a lot. We're bombarded with so much that it can make you feel like the world's out of control and that is maybe coming to an end.
1: The doomsday clock is as close to midnight as it has ever been.
0: Right, and
1: The calamity, according to the way people feel right now, is coming. They feel that catastrophe is coming.
0: And real quick, we have to say at the top here, nobody knows if that's true. No, nobody knows
1: this,
0: what's
1: going to
0: happen.
1: We're talking about
0: next.
1: Feelings.
0: Yeah. So, who has those feelings? Because some new research out of the U.S. suggests a surprisingly high number of people expect the world to end very soon.
2: Science Unscripted.
3: So my name is Matthew Billett. I'm a social psychologist, and I just published a paper on people's end of world beliefs.
0: What percentage of people out there or in the group that you studied believe that the world's going to end in their own lifetime?
3: So in our sample, which is not representative of the United States because it's we intentionally oversampled people of different religious backgrounds. In our sample, 30% of people reported that the world would end in their lifetime. But this is not too far off from national polling.
1: And what were you looking into exactly? Why people think this way or how they think the world is going to end? What was the focus of your research?
3: Well, the first focus was getting a grip on how to measure these beliefs in their complexity, because people believe all sorts of things about how the world's going to end. And so the first goal of the study was to sort of break these stories or these narratives down into component parts that might be relevant for their psychology, and then figuring out if they tell us anything about how people see pressing global risks, their attitudes towards global risks.
0: I guess it's important to define how they think the world is going to end. I have a clear vision hundreds of millions of years in the future of the expansion of our sun and our solar system becoming very, very different and planet Earth suffering and possibly vanishing as a result.
1: Oh, that's the Earth getting what, burned?
0: Yeah.
1: But are these people talking about human civilization or what are some of the stories that they believe?
3: Yeah, this is one of the complexities, right? So when people say end of the world or they say the apocalypse, they mean a whole bunch of different things. So some people mean strictly human extinction. Some people mean the collapse of civilization or some sort of transformation of civilization as we know it, sometimes leading into a utopia or a revitalization of humanity. And some people mean the complete destruction of the Earth, you know, like a comet or a solar flare or something.
1: What do those beliefs say about how people are perceiving current events?
3: Well, that story is a bit complicated, right? Because it depends on how soon you think the world's going to end, how you think it's going to end, what role you personally have in it, and what you think is going to happen after. So for example, if you think that the end of the world is in God's hands, if it's the fulfillment of a supernatural prophecy, that will predict that you are not willing to take on costly and sometimes extreme actions to prevent global risks like climate change.
0: Right. So if this is all going to go away anyway within my lifetime, why would I allow myself to be taxed higher in order to fund the decarbonization of the atmosphere, etc.?
3: Exactly. If there's soon to be no collective future, like if you're fatalistic about it, then why take on collective costs to address future risks?
1: And for the people, like you said, a third of the people you surveyed said the world was going to end in their lifetime. What does that say about their psychologies?
3: Mm-hmm. So people who tend to think the world is going to end in their lifetime tend to see global risks like climate change, pandemics, you know, AI, they tend to see them as a bit more severe, and they also fear them more, and they want to take on costly action to stop them, right? So this could be people willing to dedicate more tax dollars towards decarbonization and whatnot, or maybe dedicate more tax dollars towards militarization to defend against, you know, geopolitical risks. But what's interesting in our study is that we looked at beyond how soon people think the world's going to end. And then that complicates the picture quite a bit.
0: In what way?
3: Well, some people believe the world's going to end imminently, and they think nothing's good is going to happen after that, right? Like when nuclear war happens, that's it. Everyone is dead. There's complete destruction. And that's awful, and they want to avoid that. But then other people in our sample believe, and this is the historical norm, right? If you look across history, they believe that a utopia is going to come afterwards. There's going to be a restoration of the earth, especially for the righteous. And they have a little bit of a different perspective.
1: For the people listening to this conversation right now, all mm-hmm. over the world, like you said, we have incredibly different ideas or beliefs about how the world is going to end. But what we try to give our listeners, it doesn't matter what we talk about, is something to take away, something that will help them. What does your research offer to those people?
3: So the one change in perspective that I've had from studying this kind of stuff is that these beliefs are fundamentally about us and about our world. And these are the stories people tell each other and believe to make sense of their world. And so you might be tempted to say, oh, this is a radical or a strange or alien kind of belief that people have. But the truth is, we all kind of participate in this imagination about what the collective fate of humanity is. And we all try to make sense of the risks that are facing our world collectively, and fit it into our worldviews. And so these beliefs are an attempt for people to make sense of their world. And so they seem less alien and less foreign when you view them through that lens.
0: I guess I'm still kind of critical of this worldview. There are the effects it will have on the real world around us, but your field is psychology, and I'm thinking more inwardly. To me, it reflects a very human weakness that a lot of us have, and it's the temptation to believe our life is very important. Or to put it the other way, it's hard to acknowledge that I was like a little blip at a certain period of time, and that the world did keep going on. It didn't end with me. It went centuries and millennia into the future without me, because I wasn't that important. I guess my question is, to what extent is there any research in your field that shows there's a connection to, what would that be, narcissism, egotistic beliefs, something like that, megalomania?
3: This is a great question. This is actually one future direction that me and my co-authors have been discussing. We haven't found any evidence for that yet, but if you construe it a bit broader and say, maybe do these beliefs have a existential function for people? Do they help them make meaning of their lives or see their lives with purpose or significance? I think there is definitely evidence for that, although not much evidence yet. This is something we're interested in looking at. And maybe one reason why these beliefs are so common is because they help people cope with the insignificance of their lives or of the fragility of their groups and of their civilizations. You see a little evidence of this in our results, where some of these beliefs predict feeling more tolerant for these threats that society faces. So if you believe that you have a personal role to play in the apocalypse, like your actions matter, your good or bad behavior, and if you believe that there's likely to be a utopia afterwards, then you actually can tolerate exposure to these threats that are really distressing for people. And so there's some evidence that that these beliefs help us cope with an uncertain world.
0: And that was Matt Billett, who tends to do his work at the University of California, Irvine, in the United States. but was talking to us there from Regina, Canada. I'm not going to go back into it. All of our listeners know we've talked about that city in particular a lot in the past, and that's where he happens to be right now, and that's where he talked to us from.
1: Yeah, of course. The only thing I'm going to say about that is that I erroneously said that our miner was on the Saskatchewan Plains. I was completely wrong. He's way on.
0: Oh, last week.
1: Yes. I'm sorry. I'm sorry for that. You're not on the Saskatchewan Plains. You're where rock is, or nickel, as it were. In any case, what do you guys think? Do you think the world is going to end in your time? How do you think world is going to end?
0: That's what I want to know. Even if it's not in your lifetime.
1: Yeah.
0: There's an image that flashes up in my mind. I'm not going to say it. We can talk about it next week of how that will look. But what does that look like to you? What do you imagine? SU@dw.com.

0: Survivors need meaningful rehabilitation, support, and opportunities to rebuild their lives, and making the vital distinction between autonomous sex workers and victims of trafficking.
1: Thank you for this invitation. My name is Prabha Kodishwaran. I have a PhD in law, and I'm currently Professor of Law and Social Justice at King's College London. And over the past 20 years or so, I've been working on various forms of women's labor, focused on India. And my first book was on the regulation of sex work in India. And more recently, I've concluded a large project looking at various forms of women's, work, including sex work, erotic dancing, surrogacy, egg donation, paid domestic work, and unpaid domestic work. So as part of the project, a large group of us studied not just the social, scientific aspects of these forms of work empirically, but we also looked at the laws that regulated these various forms of women's work. So we're trying to really understand how the law deals with women. My first book was on the regulation of sex work in India. And more recently, I've concluded a large project looking at various forms of women's.
2: About Bradwala versus Union of India. What is it about and why does it matter?
1: Well, this case, so Bradwala, for people who don't know, is an established women's NGO in Andhra Pradesh, which has for several decades been working on what the founder Sunita Krishnan calls commercial sexual exploitation. So what we call sex work, they call commercial sexual exploitation. And in 2004, Bradwala filed a PIL or a public interest litigation in the Supreme Court, essentially asking for a protocol on victims' rehabilitation. So the victims of commercial sexual exploitation. So the case went through many twists and turns. I mean, we have to realize that it was during this time that the Palermo Protocol on Trafficking had been adopted internationally. So the Indian government was trying to figure out its response to this transnational law, and initially wanted to respond to the protocol by criminalizing customers of sex workers. But then slowly began to understand trafficking in a wider sense as forced labor and various forms of work, including sex work. And of course, there were many domestic developments that were also taking shape. For example, the sweeping criminal law reforms in the wake of the murder and rape of Jyoti Pandey. So in 2011-12, there were sweeping changes to the criminal law, which introduced a trafficking offense that aligned with the Palermo Protocol. Anyway, as a result of these developments in 2015 or so, the government in the Supreme Court told the court that they will bring about a new law on trafficking, and based on that, the case was disposed of. But of course, you know, a trafficking law did not materialize, so Bradwala kept going back to court, and the decision, most recent decision, is a result of their having gone back to court to say that we don't have an anti-trafficking law, and that we very urgently need some kind of protocol that will deal with the rehabilitation of victims of commercial sexual exploitation. So that's how this decision came about. So, you know, India has a long tradition of thinking about extreme labor exploitation. And so we've had the Bonded Labor System Abolition Act of 1976, which came up in the form of a PIL before the Supreme Court in 1984. And that case is still ongoing. It's called the Bandhwa Mukti Morcha. So when the court assumes jurisdiction over these cases and then issues orders, you know, and then keeps an eye on the implementation of the orders, you know, these PILs can be running for a very long time. Of course, in this case in Bradwala, it wasn't as though the court issued an order and then tried to implement it, but it just, you know, as the law of trafficking evolved, as well as the delays in the legal system, it took that long. For example, the case was disposed of in 2015 on the promise that there would be a trafficking law. And a trafficking law was proposed by the Ministry of Women and Child Development in 2016. It even, a new version of it even was passed in the Lok Sabha in 2018, but then Parliament dissolved. So, you know, then the law did not come back into Parliament. And in the meantime, because we had a Palermo Protocol-like trafficking offense, The government saw that actually that was working quite

0: Well, sections 370 and 370A of the IPC were being used to target, traffickers of sex workers as well as traffickers of a range of other kinds of workers. So if you look at the case law, they talk about migrant workers who are going away from Punjab to, foreign countries, people going to the Middle East. So as well as, migration within the country. So the government, in fact, its stance was that there was no need for a standalone trafficking law because these provisions of the criminal law were already working. So it's a patchwork of many reasons why this case took so long for it to come to fruition, and it's not over yet.
1: Right. I mean, it's a pretty complex situation. And I know that sex worker organizations and sex worker unions are viewing this decision as a really significant development. And there's a lot of support from them. They've been very vocal in their support. Can you tell us why they think it's so significant?
0: Yeah, because I think the thing is that alongside Prajwala, there's been another very long-standing PIL in the court. So that's the case of Buddhadeb Karmaskar, where it involved the murder of a sex worker in Sonaghachi in Calcutta. And in that case, so it was a typical criminal law case that came up before the Supreme Court. But at one point, the Supreme Court assumed, converted it into a public interest litigation, and was very keen to have some kind of measures for rehabilitation of sex workers. And the very interesting thing that the Supreme Court did in that case was to involve sex workers groups themselves. So there was the DMSC was part of a group of sex worker organizations, and they somehow persuaded the Supreme Court to make a distinction between women who were voluntarily in sex work and women who had been trafficked into sex work, and had submitted a very lengthy report to the Supreme Court, on the basis of which actually in 2022 May, the Supreme Court issued an excellent order, essentially saying that women who are in rescue homes under the Immoral Traffic Prevention Act, who are there against their will and who are adults, should actually be surveyed and released. So this idea that there's a distinction between voluntary sex workers and trafficked sex workers, and that voluntary sex workers should not be subject to mandatory detention, is an idea that had already taken root in the Karmaskar case. And the reason that Prajwala is important is that it reiterates that idea. It basically says that, in the context of a red light area where the police go to rescue trafficked sex workers, they may actually also find voluntary sex workers. And the default position should be not to arrest those women, not to bring them into the shelter homes, not to subject them to mandatory detention. Instead, that there should be some procedure by which we can ascertain whether these sex workers were there voluntarily or not. And so the court sets out a very elaborate procedure for bringing sex workers who are, quote unquote, rescued. They should not be arrested, but they should be brought before a magistrate. And there should be a threshold inquiry as to whether they are there voluntarily or not. And if they're there voluntarily, then the case goes to a social worker who confirms whether the person is there voluntarily or not. And then they're not subject to the mandatory detention. And the women who have been trafficked, then there is a very elaborate procedure for, keeping them in the homes under the ITPA, but with a whole range of protections which are not necessarily implemented. So the key thing that the court said was that just because you're in sex work voluntarily doesn't mean you're not vulnerable. And conversely, if you are trafficked, doesn't mean that you have no agency. So keeping that spirit in mind and saying that, you can't simply very easily often just distinguish between somebody who's completely free and somebody who's completely oppressed, both groups of women need rights. So they said that even the women who've been trafficked should have the right to legal representation throughout the process. They should have an individualized care plan. They should have a say in how they are rehabilitated. And, earlier they were just confined to these homes, but the court now says that, that would be the exception. If a woman, despite being trafficked, doesn't want to stay in the homes, the court would take that very seriously unless they find a reason that they're likely to be re-trafficked, or there's some risk to their safety, or that they're being coerced into saying that, they want to leave the home. Unless you have situations like that, the default is that you respect the agency of the trafficked sex worker. And that's the reason why sex workers groups are very optimistic about this judgment because it recognizes that women do sex work voluntarily.
1: How do you think that the court accepting sex worker autonomy and making this decision and making this distinction, how do you think that will impact sex workers on the ground?
0: Well, it's hard to know because, India is a large country with very complex, diverse landscapes for sex work and all kinds of labor, actually. So, and we know that often courts say something very lofty and conceptual and sophisticated, but actually, it's a question of whether the police on the ground and whether the magistrates on the ground and whether the sex workers on the ground are actually aware of the decision. So, sex workers groups are working very hard to actually share the gist of this judgment, locally in the community, as well as to train policemen themselves. Because most recently, actually, in West Bengal, there's a place where the police raided voluntary sex workers. And DMSC, which is Durbar Mahila Samanwaya Committee, communicated the gist of the judgment to the policemen. And then they were actually unaware of the decision. So it's a question of whether the decision percolates all the way down to the community so that all stakeholders are actually aware of precisely what the Supreme Court is saying so that they can abide by the law, not just the letter of the law, but also in its spirit. So a lot really depends on how aware the various stakeholders are of the decision and how much power they have. Because in some locations, there are NGOs, sex workers may not be very well mobilized, and NGOs, typically, abolitionist groups might be very strong. And we've already seen Prajwala actually say in many media videos and interviews that when a police see sex workers, they should actually rescue all of them. The court actually doesn't say that. The court says that when the police see sex workers, they should ascertain on the ground whether they are there voluntarily or not, rather than just rescuing them all. So you can already see reinterpretations of what the Supreme Court is saying. So it's absolutely key that we understand exactly what the Supreme Court is saying and that all the stakeholders are fully aware of it. And then that there is, community awareness and pressure to actually implement it in the spirit of the law rather than just tick the box.
1: Yeah, and sort of move away from this paternalistic
0: Yes.
1: rescue-based idea that people have of sex work. I know there have been a lot of raids in the past. How have those raids impacted sex workers who are there consensually?
0: Yeah, I mean, it's had very perverse consequences. So, sex workers who are adults, sex workers who are there voluntarily, sex workers who may have been trafficked but have decided to stay on in sex work, they've all been hauled up, including their children, and have been sent to these rescue homes, which really are like prison. They are homes which are very poorly resourced, which have people who view these women as morally corrupt and bankrupt, and who need to be retrained and remoralized into being good and respectable women. These women are doing sex work in order to meet the needs of their family. They're there for their livelihood. So the minute they start to lose money, then their families are immediately impacted. They don't have access to legal aid. They have no way to actually reach their families. They can't even tell them where they are. So you can imagine the plight of a family that is trying to contact their daughters or sisters, and they're not able to reach them, and they don't know where they are. So, the problem is that these women are there, they're separated from their young children, they're separated from their families, they have no means of income, they have no bargaining power in terms of the court system. They're not able to, although within the ITPA there are timelines within which decisions have to be made, these are not observed in reality. So these women could be there for long periods of time, for several months, even years, as a result of which often women escape these homes. Sometimes they break free, sometimes they commit suicide. So we have to understand that we have the right to life and liberty guaranteed under the Indian Constitution. So there is a very strong case to be made for the unconstitutionality of these detention homes to begin with. Right. And this is the case that many of us are trying to make, that it's perverse that where you're trying to actually help victims of, say, sex trafficking, you are punishing voluntary sex workers as well as trafficked sex workers without, you're keeping them in prison-like conditions. And therefore, there is a case to be made for challenging these homes especially given the perverse effects they're having on women's lives.
1: You know, 3CR is we're a pro-sex work organization. I'm linked in with several in India as well, but I have not seen much about this judgment at all. Why do you think that is? And do you think that, you know, the view in India and broader society may change from this judgment?
0: Actually, it's very interesting. The broader view has been changing. So there are actually lots of positive changes which have been percolating under the surface. So let me point out a few of them. One is that there have been major shifts in constitutional jurisprudence on bodily autonomy. So the major decision of the Supreme Court in the case of Puttaswamy upholds the right to bodily autonomy. And I think it's a matter of time because before we marshal the right to privacy and bodily autonomy to argue that the ITPA is unconstitutional, that women actually have a right to bodily integrity and to do what they wish with their lives in terms of their livelihood. So there have been shifts in constitutional jurisprudence. The other major shift that has occurred is in terms of social norms, you know, because we've had a very robust sex workers movement for at least 30 years now in India. With the DMSC, with the National Network for Sex Workers, with the All India Network for Sex Workers. And these sex workers groups you find all over the country. Now, they may not be robust with sustained sources of funding, you know, and huge advocacy capabilities, but they're there on the ground. And people on the ground are aware that there are sex workers and that many of them do this as a means of livelihood. We have to remember that women in India are, you know, many women are very poor. And they rely fundamentally on marriage as a source of, you know, sustenance. So, you know, there's a social understanding that women are poor and that some women do resort to sex work for their livelihood. And in fact, during COVID, although there were abolitionists who used COVID to shut down red light areas, we also know that COVID was a time when a lot of groups, community groups, actually supported sex workers. And supported them in various ways through giving them rations, so giving them food, cash, you know. So there is socially norms have been shifting. And we see that, in fact, Karmaskar was activated during COVID. And the court went very far to say that, you know, there are some very negative consequences of criminalizing various aspects of sex work. And in the Karmaskar case, the Supreme Court actually said that sex workers should not bear the brunt of the ITPA. Often they are not able to get access to a range of welfare schemes because they are not able to prove their address. And they're not able to prove their address because renting a premises for conducting sex work is illegal under the ITPA. This is a story all across the world, actually, where sex work is criminalized. And the court actually said that cannot be a reason for depriving sex workers of an Aadhaar card, or the unique identification card that Indians have, and said that the Aadhaar authority should actually be giving sex workers Aadhaar cards, even if they are not able to prove their residence. So there have been a lot of shifts in the law, in constitutional law, in also the interpretation of the ITPA, as well as you know, social norms, which have been pushing courts towards saying that, you know, sex workers should be treated with dignity. And Article 21 is a route for the right to life, the right to liberty, and the right to dignity. And therefore, I do think that there have been many positive developments in the Indian context. And this case is one more such, you know, move in that direction.
1: I know India has one of the biggest, you know, sex worker unions in the world, and in so many ways is ahead of the curve. Yeah, I often worry about the sort of general societal view of sex work, and
0: Yes.
1: I'm glad to hear that that's changing.
0: I mean, the challenge, so I don't want to, of course, minimize challenges. The challenges are huge. As you rightly said, you know, a lot of sex worker groups don't even know about the judgment. And I think that's partly the reason is because the decision was a 300-page decision, right? And passing through all the tests. So it's sometimes you do have to issue very long judgments because you need the space to articulate what the law is and to provide direction to where the law should be going in the future. So I think in that sense, it's a very welcome decision. But what it also means is that a lot of sex workers' unions and NGOs actually didn't know what the law was. And so we had to break it up for them. So So it will take time to communicate this in more accessible ways to, as I said, not just sex workers groups, but also to the police themselves. Often these things do take time, but we need to be vigilant, and the court will assess the implementation of the decision in September and hopefully can issue more instructions on making sure that its decision is followed in both letter and spirit.
1: Looking ahead, what impacts are you hoping this judgment will have, and what sort of practical changes are you most excited to see?
0: Well, I'm really hoping that, red light areas and places where sex workers do solicit customers and so on, that there aren't arbitrary raids and rescue and rehabilitation projects, because they have turned out to have a vast degree of unintended consequences, the cost of which is borne entirely by sex workers. So even if they're picked up on a street and they're, taken to the police lockup for a night and are released the next day, chances are they've lost a lot of money, because they've lost the income from that night, and they've also had to pay the police something, either sexual favors or money, to be able to be released the next day. And of course, if they are rescued and kept in rehabilitation homes, then we are talking about months of lack of livelihood, and them having to borrow money in order to maintain their families, high debt, high interest, and so on and so forth. So hopefully, if the judgment is actually observed in reality, this will not happen. Sex workers who are there voluntarily will not have to suffer in the same way. And sex workers who have been trafficked and who do need services, counseling services, and a way to recover from the trauma that they may have suffered as being trafficked, and have an individualized care plan where actually their needs are taken care of. And the court actually also expressed its reservation about these detention. Detention is a form of rehabilitation. I'm hoping also that it will open up conversations on other forms of rehabilitation, including community-based rehabilitation. So, many organizations within the National Network and the All India Network, including DMSC, for example, which have self-regulatory boards. I'm hoping that, these community-based forms of rehabilitation, where sex workers themselves are able to identify through their own processes whether women are trafficked or not, I'm hoping that that will gain more visibility and could be replicated in many parts of the country, as well as dispute resolution centers that Sangram has, for example, pioneered. So I'm hoping that these community-based forms of rehabilitation will also get some visibility and become more possible, because the reality is that the state has weak resources, has low capacity, and the groups that are actually filling in the gaps tend to be abolitionist groups, which actually have a huge amount of power when it comes to these forms of rehabilitation. It's impossible even for the state to visit some of the homes that Prajwala has. So under those circumstances, and of course there are many other privately run groups, and to the extent that we are not able to even find out whether women have the care that they need, it becomes problematic. And the court actually talks about social audit of homes. So I'm hoping that both private homes will be further scrutinized and supported, government homes to be supported, and community-based forms of rehabilitation will become more visible, so that we make a concerted effort really towards both rehabilitation for those who need it, but to protect the interests of those who are there voluntarily.
1: Prabha, thank you so much for breaking that down. I think that, like you're saying, it's a 300-page judgment and it's not super accessible. And I think it's something really important that people, not only in India, but over the world, should be aware of. Before we finish up, do you have any last thoughts you'd like to add?
0: No, I think these are very positive, decisions. I think, I mean, there are, I mean, of course, the court was working narrowly within the ambit of the ITPA, therefore had to set out the procedure under the ITPA. But I am hopeful that eventually we will ask broader questions about the direction of anti-trafficking law and policy, about the direction of anti-sex work law and policy. Do we need the ITPA? Why do we need the ITPA? If courts are saying that voluntary sex work should be allowed to continue, if courts under the ITPA are saying that as well, and we have anti-trafficking provisions in the general criminal law, the question is whether the time has come to really rethink the ITPA root and branch, and to see whether we need it at all, because we do have a very we have a constitution that has transformative values, and we have a robust sex workers movement, and we have the rights of victims of sex trafficking being protected. So the question is, what do we do for people who are trafficked into other sectors? How can we make trafficking a real issue while protecting sex workers themselves? That's
1: That's
0: what I'm hoping for, a broader conversation on all these questions.
1: You just heard from Professor Prabhakar Tiswaran about Bredwala versus Union of India, a landmark Supreme Court case in India that advances India's response to human trafficking while distinguishing and acknowledging sex worker autonomy. Women on the Line is a national feminist current affairs program. It is produced and presented by a range of women and gender diverse broadcasters from 3CR in NAM, Melbourne, and broadcast across so-called Australia on the Community Radio Network with funding support from the Community Broadcast Foundation. The theme music for Women on the Line is by Ripley Kavara. All episodes can be downloaded from 3cr.org.au/womenontheline. I'm your host, Kanagi. Tune in again next week to Women on the Line on your community radio station.

0: Hey everybody, and welcome to another episode of Stick Together. Before we begin today's show, I'm going to acknowledge that this show was recorded on the lands of the Kulin Nation. I want to pay my respect to their elders, both past and present. Recognize that we live and work on stolen land. Sovereignty was never ceded. This always was and always will be Aboriginal land. Hello and welcome to Stick Together. I'm your host, James, and Stick Together is produced at 3CR Community Radio and brought to you with the support of the Community Broadcasting Foundation. We'd like to thank them for the ongoing support in helping us to bring stories from around the country together to your local community radio station. Or you might be listening on podcast. Wherever you're listening, we thank you for your support in getting workers' stories, stories of social justice and collective action out from the streets and into your ears. Today we're talking about an issue that's often dismissed as a personal one, but as you know, the personal is political. Premenstrual dysphoric disorder, or PMDD, has a profound impact on many working women's lives. Affects an estimated 3-8% of menstruating people. Our guest is Melbourne writer Emma Hardy, whose new book, Periodic, blends personal experience of cultural criticism, boring menstruation, madness, medical misogyny, and the stories society tells us about women's bodies. We're going to hear from Emma in just a few moments. We're also going to be looking at how PMDD and other similar issues around menstruation impact on working people's lives, and what are some solutions that workplaces can be involved in implementing change around. But before we do that, let's hear some union news. Members of the ASU and Professionals Australia have been undertaking rolling stop work actions affecting services provided to major government agencies, including the ATO, WorkSafe Victoria and Victorian Police. Workers are seeking a 4% wage increase backdated to July last year, with industrial action expected to continue through mid-July. In Queensland, several enterprise agreements covering almost 3,500 Queensland rail workers have reached an in-principle agreement. The deals include an 8% wage increase over 3 years, along with the cost of living relief payments and back pay. However, negotiations continue across several operational areas, meaning some industrial action is expected to continue, despite unions agreeing not to disrupt the recent State of Origin decider. Meanwhile, in Victoria, public allied health workers represented by Victorian Allied Health Professionals Association continue their campaign for a fair enterprise agreement. Rallies have taken place across the state, including in Shepparton, Geelong, Frankston and Heidelberg. Workers say the government's current offer fails to recognise the Fair Work Commission's finding that allied health professionals have been historically undervalued, with further industrial action planned. Members of the ASU and CPSU at Parks Victoria are also taking industrial action this week, staging a 24-hour strike while campaigning for pay parity with other Victorian public sector workers. It's the second statewide strike during the current round of bargaining. In Tasmania, transport workers union members have secured an in-principle agreement with bus operator Kinnett. The agreement delivers an immediate 6.65% wage increase, followed by 4% annual increases over the next 2 years, alongside improved roster certainty and better shift conditions. And most workers over their next couple of pay cycles should see the increase of 4.75% that was added to the minimum wage that unions fought hard for beginning 1st of July this year. And that's it for union news this week. Now, as I said at the start, we're joined this week's episode by Melbourne writer Emma Hardy. Emma joins us now to discuss PMDD, the politics of women's health, and why these conversations belong not only in the doctor's offices, but also in our workplaces and our communities. So our guest today, Emma Hardy, has written her book, Periodic, which explores some of her experience of exploring menstruation, madness, medical misogyny, and stories society tells about women's bodies. And I think it was a really interestingly put together book as well, Emma, and thanks so much for joining us on the show today.
1: Thanks for having me. I'm excited to be here.
0: I wonder if, you could tell us a little bit to start with about what the experience was like kind of sharing such a personal journey, maybe, the kind of process of writing it, as well as what this experience has been like once other people have seen and responded back to you about the book.
1: Sure. So the book is about my experience treating a severe form of premenstrual illness called premenstrual dysphoric disorder during Melbourne's lockdowns. Premenstrual dysphoric disorder, when I was diagnosed with it, was not a particularly well-known illness. It is basically defined by extreme mood swings, depression, irritability, feelings of being out of control in the week or two leading up to menstruation. And so treating this illness was a pretty isolating experience. Not many people knew about it. There was no real cure. People didn't really know how to treat it. And so I came to writing this book less out of a desire to write a book about it and more out of a feeling that I didn't know how to talk about this with other people. I didn't know if other people shared this experience, and I couldn't find writing from other women that expressed the true depths of how I felt and were really honest about this kind of deranged feeling. So I wanted to capture that somehow. I wanted to write something that was honest, that was messy, literary, experimental, that lent into all the niche connections that I made to premenstrual dysphoric disorder. And yeah, it turns out it does resonate with other people, so it's been cool.
0: And I think, I think like before we started recording, I was saying, I think that certainly learned a lot as well myself from reading the book. And I guess it's, like you said, you have, it was difficult to find writing on PMDD before your book. I guess, what kind of experience have you had of people who are experienced or have experienced PMDD and then maybe for the first time hearing somebody else's experience as well? And, you know, that could lead to their own support and diagnoses and things like that as well.
1: So, yeah, a lot of the reading that I was doing before writing the book was very clinical notes. So, like a lot of psychiatric reports, doctors' records, or like medical studies, etc. So, obviously, I started talking to people who had PMDD while I was writing this book, interviewing people, and just like sharing this experience. And one of the things that came up over and over again was this. People would describe themselves as feeling monstrous. And there was this real fear about what someone might do when they're in that state. There are obviously people who do things that they regret during PMDD, like there's fights that you might have with your partners, friends, job performance can be really challenging. But there was this huge, huge, huge anxiety about what someone might do. And I found that really interesting about premenstrual dysphoric disorder because one of those signs, those main symptoms is anger. And I found it really interesting how much women feared what they might do when they're angry. It's as though the fear of the anger was almost worse than the anger itself.
0: And I think, some of the ways describe it kind of mirrors some other kind of mental health diagnoses or symptoms that people might have as well. What was it like to kind of have these, you know, big feelings and different times and then be able to find a way to name them and to separate them into kind of, I guess, little categories of like explaining where they come from?
1: Yeah. I mean, at first it was really depressing to be able to name it and to sit with the fact that this was an illness, this was my diagnosis, this would recur, these feelings would come back until I reached menopause. That was really distressing. It was really hard to function at that point in time as well. I mean, everyone was having just a harder time due to COVID. But I found that because this illness was cyclical and it would come back, in the stages when I didn't have it, I felt a lot of shame for how dysfunctional I had been during that luteal phase or during the phase of the illness. And so I'd spend a lot of that time trying to make up for what I felt I had let down. So make up for things at work, make up for things in my relationship. I just felt like all of my so quote unquote good days were spent making up for the bad days. And that led to a cycle of burnout as well, to be honest, just because you can't function in this state of being mentally unwell and then just running like a hamster on a wheel, trying to make up and pretend that you're functioning fine the rest of the time.
0: In the book, you say, when I name my illness, my experience of it is no longer solely my own, but a collective experience. I wonder if that is kind of magnified even more from publishing the book and the response, like you were just talking about, where there's a collective of sharing experience and then, and maybe a hopefulness of being able to, you know, seek some more support for everyone as well.
1: Totally. So, like, I feel like we know so little about the menstrual cycle scientifically, but we also know so little about it with each other and our friends. Like as women, we might know when our friend is menstruating, but we don't know what that experience is actually like. We don't really share that. Even if we might not think of it as taboo, there are still those social taboos that exist. And so, writing this book, I felt like that stigma in myself as well. Like, I didn't want to be defined. I'm a writer. I didn't want to be defined as the period girl. But then on publishing it and having so many people, like women, non-binary people reaching out to me and saying that they share and see themselves in the book, it definitely made me feel less crazy and less alone, and less isolated in this quite solitary experience. Like I'm very sad that other people share this, but I'm really happy that we can kind of find collective language for it that's outside of that diagnostic language for it.
0: I wonder if, yeah, maybe you can share a little bit about your journey to get your diagnosis and what that looked like, because I guess it kind of really intersects a lot with the sexism of the medical industry and, you know, the kind of difficulties of like some of what you're just talking about as well, that, you know, I guess even the thought of having to be just sharing that experience with male doctors and yeah, maybe just share a little bit about what that experience is like.
1: So I was diagnosed in 20 and initially diagnosed in 2015, which was actually only 2 years after PMDD became an official diagnosis in the DSM. So it was pretty early days. I mean, the illness had been known about and thought of as a potential diagnosis before that. But really, within 2 years of having the potential to be diagnosed with it, I was. And it was done at a bulk billing clinic in Coburg by a male doctor who I'd never met before, who did it in about 15 minutes and wanted me out the door. That's not the gold standard for diagnosis. I was pretty
0: Very efficient.
1: skeptical. It's very efficient. My kind of takeaway of that is that it is kind of ridiculously lucky that he was right. But I didn't really confirm. Like it made sense to me, like it resonated with me that that was what I was experiencing. But there was so little information on this illness. There was so when I was Googling it, half of the articles about PMDD were just asking, is it real or is it made up to make women look crazy? So there was a lot of skepticism that I had when I was initially diagnosed. And I didn't really start properly looking into it until it was exacerbated by the lockdowns and I was in a new relationship. And so then I actually really put myself through a formal diagnostic criteria because all of the doctors were saying, well, you just have this, this is what it is. And I was like, no one's actually sat there and looked at it and actually tracked the data. You're just saying this because this random doctor 10 years ago, well, not 10 years ago, this random doctor said this to me once. I actually want to look at it properly. I want to get rid of birth controls, track my normal cycle, and see if this is what it is. And I did that. And that was how I felt much more comfortable with recognizing how PMDD affected me. And it also showed me really valuable information, not just in the fact that my mood would dip before my period, but in the fact that it showed me that I was happy the rest of the time. And that can be hard to remember when you're suffering from a chronic illness. It can be really hard to actually look back and remember that a lot of the time things are good. And so I find that. Maybe not at the time of diagnosis, but right now I find that quite a relief to know, like when things are bad, that they will eventually get good again. Yeah, I felt quite combative with the doctors throughout this process. Like when I wanted to go through that diagnostic criteria for myself, the response I was getting seemed to be that that's a waste of time and that I was harming myself by trying to do that and that I should go on SSRIs straight away as a first point of treatment, or I should go on a pill called Yaz and I should do it all at once. And yeah, there were doctors report, like doctors would refer me to a psychiatrist and in their letter they would be saying, I think that Emily is harming herself by not undergoing this treatment. My name's not Emily. Can you sit with me for a second and actually listen to me as a rational or irrational human being, who has a stake in my own health, and work with me to find a cure as opposed to, or treatment, if not a cure, and work with me as opposed to assuming that you are the expert, and I'm trying to undermine your authority. I found there was quite a bit of tension, in that process. What I would want to change is I would want doctors to take a much more collaborative approach to their patient care because these are really life-altering decisions. Medication, the pill, hormones, they can affect everybody differently. And patient anxiety shouldn't just be dismissed.
0: I guess a couple of things that really kind of struck me about like what you're saying is even if that first, you know, doctor was ended up being kind of right that they're not kind of sitting with you and giving you that kind of space and care and that, you know, that they should to kind of explain it to. Maybe if they had have spent that time to kind of go through it with you and put a bit more context in it, you could have left that experience, you know, in a different different way. And I guess just like how much work that you are having to do to prepare to go for the appointment, that you're having to kind of do all this research and things yourself and look up, what you should be doing, which I just think, if it was something for a male kind of is going to a doctor, they would just turn up and go, okay, what's happening? And the doctor will go, this is the, result or whatever. And they'll go, okay. And they'll go home and take their medication or whatever. But they would just not be expecting to do so much work to prepare for an appointment, or thinking that they have to do so much kind of medical research on it.
1: But also, not many, like, I'm in a privileged position to present as competent, intelligent, capable most of the time when I go to the doctors. And that's still the treatment that I was given. A lot of people don't have that privilege or ability. And I think it's everybody's right when you're really unwell to be a bad patient. Like, we shouldn't have to show up as our perfect selves when we are deeply unwell. And it can be really hard to not cry at the doctors when you have PMDD. But you, at the same time, you're aware that crying is going to undermine everything that you've just said. I've heard of people who said that the best thing they did was bring their partner, a male partner, to their doctor's appointments, to get better, like to have their doctor believe them about their PMDD symptoms because they have a man there to be like, yeah, that's actually what's going on. And then the treatment plan just happens a lot quicker for them. And I mean, not every doctor is like that. There are great ones out there. You're really taking a chance when you just go in, and you don't know a doctor beforehand.
0: That's a pretty horrible story that they have to bring in a male partner to be believed.
1: It helps. It's not, and I don't think doctors would think of it that way. Like, they're just trying to do a job, and it is like very unconscious bias, and they're, I don't know, stressed about something else. They're not thinking about it, but they need to be thinking about it. And they need to stop viewing patients who might be distressed as an annoyance, and instead actually listen to them.
0: I guess, I think a lot of like reproductive health is kind of seen as this private issue. But, as we like, the personal is political, and those things should be more brought into kind of societal, collective discussions. What are the kind of things about like PMDD that you feel like it shows a, I guess a failing of society to kind of look at reproductive health? And what are some ways you think that we can change support, particularly, I guess, looking at like workplaces and structures of work as well?
1: I think, I mean, there are lots of complicated intersections into how we think about reproductive health and how it affects work. I think the reality is that there is a long history of stigma around menstruation and reproductive health, going back to the idea of hysteria, the wandering womb, all of these evolutions over Western philosophic history, basically. And a lot of feminism has done a lot of work to try and overcome the kind of mysticism and demonic kind of presentations of menstruation. And that can lead to this inverse feeling of women being like, well, I'm fine. I can do my job. Why can't you? And I think the reality is that the stigma around menstruation has led to this idea of it either being completely not normal and fine, or this idea of it being this really stigmatized, grotesque thing that we shouldn't talk about. And neither of those realities are true or helpful. Like, menstruation is different for everybody. It is more challenging for some people than it is for others. Some people can show up at work and be fine. And I don't think that people mean to be shaming other women when they can't show up as okay. But there's a real lack of understanding that just because you don't go through something doesn't mean that other people will. So, like, I've found that tension a lot with female bosses, who I guess the expectation of them being understanding was higher. But I don't know, it's very complicated. There's a lot of stigma, and I think there's a lot of unrecognized stigma in ourselves, even trying to think that we are okay when we're not.
0: I mean, I think, I guess, you started writing the book around the COVID sort of time, and that experience around workplace as well kind of taught us as workers and organizations that there were different alternatives to the way that work is kind of structured as well, in terms of being able to be more flexible about working from home, or all those kind of like adaptability and stuff, that I feel like there's maybe a lesson within that as well that can support, people going through menstruation and the kind of different impacts around that, that can support people to be, if you are at home, you can feel more comfortable than if you're in the office or things like that.
1: I mean, also sometimes it's like needing to get out of home, and oh, there's lots of factors. I think the one thing I have to say about that is, well, two things. I really love the It's for Everybody campaign and reproductive health leave. I think would be really critical in recognizing that reproductive issues are health issues and they do require time and attention, and that you should be able to get time off work without having to justify and explain yourself too much, especially when it can be quite emotionally fraught. But the other side of it is that sometimes these flexible work arrangements are a way of workers or workplaces can think of it as a way of getting the most out of you as opposed to actually being good for your health. So, for example, some of these flexible work arrangements that have been offered to me in the past are to rearrange my work schedule flexibly so that I work far more hours on the days when I am well, and far fewer hours on the days that I'm unwell. And on paper, that sounds really ideal. Except then, when do I have the time to be myself and well and healthy and not a product of my work? When do I have time to actually enjoy the time that I'm well and healthy? So I think there's a fine line with that flexibility and making sure that it is actually taking care of the person, and not just a way of extracting your most productive hours.
0: Yeah, that sounds exhausting, to be the time when you're kind of most feeling, energetic, you're going to dedicate all of that to work. Doesn't sound great. But yeah, I hear
1: Yeah.
0: what
1: Oh,
0: you're
1: I don't know.
0: saying.
1: For
0: Sorry.
1: workplaces, it sounds great.
0: And I think, yeah, you kind of touched on there as well, like looking at leave and think like standardized kind of sick leave that we have, doesn't really that can be eaten up pretty quickly. People get hurt themselves, or they get the flu or things like that pretty easily. And on top of that, often workplaces that includes carers leave. So if people have like children or other people that they're caring for, the leave goes pretty quickly. So then people are kind of then feel forced to kind of go back into the workplace when they maybe could be taking some of that time off. So
1: Also, how do you recover if you're not able to take the time that you need to seek treatment? I mean, this is the same with endometriosis. People are showing up at work in pain because they've exhausted their sick leave and they need to seek treatment, but they're doing that at all sorts of odd hours or not getting paid, and it just really minimizes the ways that people are able to show up in the ways that they want to and need to at work.
0: I wonder, yeah, I guess I had a question around thinking about like your own like work and creativity and like being involved in the arts and writing and things like that. That is that do you feel like that's a product of kind of seeking something that is able to kind of mirror some of your experiences with PMDD as well, that it is like conducive to those things? I guess like the being creative is like gives you different experience of kind of being able to work in one certain way of, writing, but then like big bursts of kind of energy around creativity and things like that. Is I just wonder if there's something that kind of mirrors, that experience.
1: Well, I guess for me, I've always wanted to write, but writing isn't very well remunerated. It's not very lucrative, and so I've always had to work another job as well as write. And I think that's part of the reason I could identify quite quickly that the idea of using all of my well days or good days to do my other job was also taking away from all the other things I wanted to do with my life, like write, for example. And so it felt like if I were to abide by that model, I would be shutting the door on any kind of creative career, and I would just be making money and I wouldn't be making my art because there wouldn't be time or energy for that. I don't really buy into the idea that artists need to go through struggle or that they need to go through bursts of energy or depression in order to, or financial poverty to make their art. I believe that that's almost a myth that we have created to make it okay for artists to suffer and to be poor and to be treated poorly when it's not necessary. I think that you could be a fat, well-fed, happy artist and there shouldn't and make great art. But I do agree that it has helped me identify parts of work that are financial, parts of work that are fulfilling, and parts of work that are just things that I would want to do anyway. I had another thought on this. Oh, and it also, I think, led to me thinking about illness in quite different and abstract ways. Like, this is not a medical book. This is not a straight memoir. There's a lot of different connective tissues. And so I think the creative side of me meant that when I was diagnosed with an illness that at the time very little was known about, I was able to create these kind of imaginative and fictive leaps that I guess are a helpful way of reimagining illness.
0: We're kind of coming to the end, I think, Emma. But yeah, it's been a great chat. I think we've kind of taken it in lots of different themes and
1: Direction.
0: tangents here. But yeah, I just wondered before we kind of finish up, if you had anything else that like you wanted to share with listeners, or yeah, anything that we kind of hadn't touched on?
1: Yeah, I guess the one thing I would say is that it can be really hard when you're unwell to try and have the answers to make it work. And I think we so often push ourselves to this idea of either reaching a cure or managing it or getting everything right. And I think we would be a lot better off if we had patience for the messiness of it and were a bit calmer about this actual storm. This illness is repetitive, it's cyclical, it will come back. It's a fight to find a way to end it, and I don't want to spend my life fighting. So I want to find ways to live with it, and I would encourage other people to also find ways to live with and not against.
0: That's a great way to sum up, yeah, to end things. I guess, yeah, thanks so much for joining us on the show, Emma, and recommend people go and check out your book. And like I said to you before, I got my copy of the book in a pretty small town in Queensland. So no matter where you are around the country, I'm sure you'll be able to find a copy of the book, or you can order it online as well. Thanks so much for joining us on the show, Emma.
1: Thank you. I appreciate it.
0: You've been listening to Stick Together on 3CR Community Radio. A big thank you to Emma Hardy for joining us on this week's program. And if you'd like to check out her book, Periodic, you can get that wherever you normally purchase your books, online and in plenty of stores around the country. 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Again, a big thank you to the Community Broadcasting Foundation and 3CR for their continued support in being able to bring these stories to you. 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
4: Hello, I'm Shannon Kirkwood. Telstra CEO Vicky Brady says she acknowledges last week's national outage was not good enough. Ms. Brady and other Telstra executives are fronting a parliamentary inquiry today. In a submission made prior to the hearing, Telstra said a software update would have prevented the outage. Services went down across the country and more than 600 people were unable to contact 000. Ms. Brady has told the hearing the company will take the actions required to strengthen the resilience of its network.
5: Our external expert investigation will address why that design change was not documented, why the software update was not completed, and what needs to change in our controls so known risks are captured, prioritised, and closed before they can affect customers.
4: United States President Donald Trump has declassified intelligence, which he says confirms Chinese interference in the 2020 US elections. In an address to the nation, President Trump has accused China of illicitly acquiring 220 million US voter files and the US intelligence community of deliberately suppressing information about the extent of China's activities.
6: Our purpose in disclosing this information is not to weaken confidence in election, but to earn that confidence by confronting vulnerabilities and correcting them very, very quickly. And that's what we're doing.
4: A U.S. intelligence assessment has found no evidence Beijing altered the 2020 vote, which Mr. Trump lost. Former professional cyclist Rowan Dennis has admitted he drove while disqualified over the events leading up to the death of his wife. Melissa Hoskins was struck by her husband's vehicle near their home in Adelaide's north in December 2023. The Olympian and mother suffered serious injuries and died in hospital. Last year, Mr. Dennis was given a suspended jail term and banned from driving for 5 years after he pleaded guilty to a charge of committing an aggravated act likely to cause harm. Appearing in Adelaide Magistrates Court today, Mr. Dennis pleaded guilty to driving while banned. He will face court again later this year. New research has challenged what scientists understand about how the body's nervous system senses warm and cool temperatures. Laura Devoy has the details.
7: University of Queensland researchers found most of the skin's temperature-sensitive nerve cells can sense both cool and warmth. It challenges a widely accepted view that skin relies on separate nerve cells to detect each temperature. The study shows rather than relying on two separate nerve cells, the body's thermoreceptors can signal both sensations to the brain. Dr. Clarissa Whitmire says the findings could help explain what happens when the cells become impaired in ageing and disease.
4: Blind and low vision tennis players from across Australia are in Melbourne today for the Australian Tennis Championships. The three-day event features players with greater amount of sight to no functional vision. President of Blind Sport and Recreation Victoria, Rob Fletcher, has told National Radio News a come and try event also intends to bring more people to the sport.
8: Over 100 active players in Australia who are playing tournaments. There'll be a lot more social players than that. I'd say that the sport is definitely on an upward trajectory in Australia. We entered the Australian Open as a Grand Slam event in 2026. We were the first Grand Slam in the world that hosted blind tennis as an event at that level.
4: And the Western Bulldogs have dropped Joel Frazier from this weekend's AFL clash against Gold Coast due to his form. While the Swans, Braden Campbell will make his long-awaited return tonight when his side hosts Adelaide.
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0: Hello, I'm Simon Moore. Welcome to In Conversation on 2MBS Fine Music Sydney and around Australia on the Community Radio Network. My guest today is a much-loved and respected conductor with a career that has taken him to opera houses and concert halls throughout Australia and beyond. Tahu Matheson has conducted an extraordinarily wide repertoire from the great classics of opera through to the contemporary. His career has encompassed both symphonic and operatic repertoire, earning him a reputation as a versatile as well as a thoughtful musician. He started with Opera Australia as a repetiteur in 2007, becoming head of music in 2017. He's preparing to conduct The Drover's Wife by George Palmer and Leah Purcell, having already conducted the world premiere in Brisbane in recent months. It's coming to the Joan Sutherland Theatre of the Sydney Opera House thanks to Opera Australia for a limited run of performances in August, and I'm delighted that ahead of that, he's able to be in conversation with me now. Tahu Matheson, thank you so much for joining me.
1: It's a great pleasure to be here.
0: Well, The Drover's Wife, it was a Henry Lawson poem, but Leah Purcell has already successfully translated it to both the stage and screen, and now the opera world. What can you tell me about it?
1: There was one, I think, quite perspicacious review that said the opera may be the best incarnation of this particular story. That may be a little bit far-fetched, who knows? But I think it really works. One, I think, quite perspicacious review that said the opera may be the best incarnation of this particular story. That may be a little bit far-fetched, who knows? But I think it really works.

0: There is some very beautiful music. There is some very filmic music as well. Only adds to the power of it.
1: Mm.
0: And of course, that expression that opera demands, the singing voice, again, when we get to those moments that are maybe difficult to express in any other way, the singing voice has such power, such emotive power, that I think it really, really works.
1: Mm, and I suppose the story itself suits the world of opera too.
0: I think it does. Mm. I think, you know, when people sing, you know, would you like a cup of tea and, you know, do you like two sugars in it or whatever, I say that because there is a moment when they talk to each other and say, you know, could you make her a nice cup of tea?
1: I'll listen out to that now.
0: That always sounds sort of a little bit silly when people sing it, mm. you know, but as soon as people are, you know, talking about emotions where you're crying, you're sighing, you're, you know, every culture expresses itself with some kind of, you know, eructation. It has to be a physical sound, something that emanates from the body through the breath, which is singing. And so when we get to these great moments, very nasty, but great moments, I mean, there's nothing quite like it. And I think it's difficult because I'm in the pit and I'm trying actually not to look at the stage in certain bits because it's incredibly moving. But I think the overwhelming feeling is just incredible power of emotive content.
1: The music is by George Palmer. How would you describe that style?
0: Look, George has his own way of composing. And I think the best thing to say is that he's not afraid to write a tune. So the music is very accessible. I mean, he's not afraid to write some incredibly dissonant music when it calls for it. But there are lots of moments when there are just, you know, sweeping melodies. And sometimes, as I already said, it can be quite filmic. Sometimes he underscores the words. Sometimes he goes against the words. Sometimes he, of course, tries to express what they're feeling rather than what they're saying, which is what opera does so well, of course, the text on one level, the music on another level. And then there are moments when he just writes absolutely beautiful music. There are a couple of interludes, and they are just stunningly beautiful.
1: So at what point did you come to the project? Was it an already complete score?
0: I actually got involved with it probably about 3 years ago when there was a workshop on it and I was playing the piano for it. And it was very much, you know, in its inception period. George hadn't written the entire score. I'm not even sure that the entire libretto was written. So we were working on a couple of scenes. And George is also such a lovely person because he's really quite humble. I mean, he's got a strong personality and a strong sense of what he wants. Mm. But he doesn't mind if you say, you know, could we try this? What do you think about this? Perhaps we could, you know, cut that bar or whatever. And, you know, all the great composers always had to do that, like add things in, cut things, whatever. But he was really ready to listen and then would change things quite dramatically at times. So I was involved to start with, and already I could see that this was a fascinating project. And Leah Purcell is, you know, fantastic to work with. She's just sort of a live wire, you know, just fireworks going off. Oh, yes,
1: she sat where you're sitting now, so yes, I know.
0: Yes, I mean, she's just a bit of a force of nature, that one.
1: Yeah.
0: You know, and just no holds barred, and it's all about the drama the whole time. Mm. How do we make the drama better? How do we make it that people are just absolutely involved from start to finish?
1: And it makes it a bit of a contrast to, you know, when you're doing an opera by Verdi or Puccini or someone.
0: Well, it is quite different. I mean, obviously with those ones, you know, we not only have the music finished and redone 1,000 times, but we have our favourite performances.
1: Yes.
0: We have, you know, we have the weight of history behind us, which makes it difficult.
1: There are various high bars you're trying to strive towards, I guess.
0: Yeah, exactly. Yeah. Mm. And sometimes it's high bars of singing, sometimes it's high bars of drama, sometimes even high bars of production itself. Whereas, of course, with this, it's completely new. So you can look at it from different angles and, you know, you can't say in, you know, Verdi, shall we just cut these two bars because it's slightly too long? You can't really do that. We sort of, you know.
1: Not so much.
0: No, not.
1: Well, I suppose you can. You just won't get a

0: reply.
1: Yes, exactly.
0: Our first track of music today, Tahu, and we're going to Liszt's Sonata for Piano in B Minor. Vladimir Horowitz, the pianist. Why would you like us to hear this?
1: I wanted to be a pianist when I was in my youth. And I was, of course, fascinated. Look, I'm a sucker for virtuosity. I'll just admit that right now. And there's another piece coming up later, which is, I think, the most virtuosic piano piece played by anybody ever. But I got into a lot of Liszt, and, you know, I liked to play all the big Liszt transcendental studies and transcriptions and all that kind of stuff as much as I could. But then, of course, you start to appreciate Liszt in a slightly different way. And you think, you know, he's actually a very, very serious composer as well. And I think this piece here is one of his greatest pieces. And this performance with Horowitz, I mean, I think every pianist has to go through a Horowitz phase, even if they don't want to admit it. But we all do, and some of us never grow out of it. And this performance is just astonishing.

0: Vladimir Horowitz performing Liszt's Sonata for Piano in B minor. The first choice of my guest in conversation today, head of music at Opera Australia, Tahu Matheson. Tahu, you played piano as a child and you came from you come from a musical family. Your father was a conductor.
1: I'm afraid I do, yes. I couldn't escape
0: in the blood.
1: It. Yeah, my dad was a conductor. My mother was an opera singer.
0: Oh.
1: He auditioned her and liked what he saw. Obviously, let's not go any further. That was disgusting. I couldn't really escape it. You know, I grew up with dad bringing singers home to coach them.
0: Oh, wow.
1: The piano was in the living room, of course, pride of place in the most important room in the house. And I just grew up with it all around me. My two brothers both sort of escaped. One of them is into music in a different way, and one of them became an actor.
0: Not quite so different then.
1: No, that's right. I mean, you can't really escape it, can you?
0: No.
1: Your childhood.
0: And why would you want to?
1: Exactly. Yeah, exactly.
0: But your father was also your first piano teacher, as I understand.
1: Yes. Yes. Yes.
0: No pressure.
1: No. He was a terrible teacher. There's just no doubt about it. He was an incredible father. I was incredibly lucky in that way. But a terrible piano teacher. And he just didn't understand that, you know, I might accidentally forget that G major's got an F sharp in it something. And he would just go, oh, that's absurd, my boy. Why did you play an F natural, you know, when I was 5 or something? He just couldn't understand that. It just made no sense to him. It was like, it's in the key signature. Why would you play an F natural? So it's that kind of thing. So we actually stopped after a while because it's the only time he would sort of get quite angry with, you know, us.
0: So he was, in other ways, not that strict a father?
1: No, he was wonderful, warm, loving, kind, all the rest of everything that you want. But when it came to
0: piano teaching,
1: he was just couldn't quite understand what the hell we were doing.
0: Because you were moving around internationally quite a bit when you were little, weren't you?
1: Yeah, I was born in London. Mm. Because my dad was at Covent Garden at the time. And then we moved to Germany, to Mannheim. And then we moved to another place in Germany called Lindenfels, which is right in the middle of the Odenwald, where all the Siegfried is meant to have taken place. And our main road, unsere Hauptstraße, was the Nibelungenstraße. And it was all meant to have happened there. So I grew up with all that Nibelungen myth. And sure enough, later on in life, developed a serious penchant for Wagner.
0: And how old are you at this point?
1: When we moved there, I was about 5 or 6, I think.
0: Oh, so quite little.
1: Yeah, yeah. Okay. No, went straight into kindergarten and then school.
0: Right.
1: And, you know, mum and dad just chucked us into the kindergarten.
0: So it wasn't too big a wrench moving away from your friends because you're so little.
1: Yeah.
0: Yeah.
1: Might have even been younger. I should really check that. but they just, you know, they just chucked us into kindergarten. Yeah. And you just kind of absorb the language, you know, as a kid.
0: Like a sponge.
1: Yeah, you just sort of, nowadays it's a bit more difficult to learn a language, but at the time.
0: Have you been able to retain it?
1: Yeah, German. Yeah, because it's like, almost like my mother tongue.
0: But you end up in Brisbane before too long.
1: Yeah, look, it took a little while because we basically followed Dad around the world. And Dad was Kiwi, so he felt the pull of the land, as a lot of expats do. And so he tried to move back to New Zealand and make it his little Wagner paradise.
0: Ooh.
1: And that didn't work at all. And then we moved to Brisbane and he became music director of what was then the Lyric Opera of Queensland, now Queensland Opera. But the problem was he was just starting to go deaf.
0: Oh, no.
1: The worst affliction for a musician, of course. And so things just started gently to collapse around him, which was fairly hideous.
0: Yes. So how did your study of the piano evolve over this period?
1: Look, I went to Brisbane State High, you know, a very sort of orthodox Australian school. Great focus on rugby and rowing, which is what I did, and cricket. And I always played the piano during that time, but not with kind of the fervour and intensity that perhaps I should have.
0: Right. I mean, there were obviously many outlets at school for that then.
1: Not so many. I mean, I played in the stage band and I tried to play the violin for a little bit, but I could already play the piano quite well at that stage, and it was just incredibly frustrating just not to be able to play a scale in June when I could play, you know, not a bad Mozart piano concerto or something like that. So I gave that up fairly quickly. I don't know how string players play. They should put frets on the violin. It'd be much easier.
0: Maybe suggest that. Now, your given name, Tahu, is of Maori origin.
1: Yes.
0: And you do have relatively distant Maori heritage.
1: Yeah. I think it's about five generations back. We're actually not quite sure, but we think that she, Te Hairaroa, was a chieftainess of one of the Ngāi Tahu tribes down the southern...
0: You've got royal blood.
1: Yes, yes, absolutely. You can tell that, I'm sure, when you're looking at me. And I've actually seen her little scrawl, which was her signature on the Treaty of Waitangi.
0: Oh, wow.
1: So the Mathesons married into that family, and then slowly we sort of, in five generations, turned into us. But my dad's sister was... that awful term, a throwback, and she looked much more Maori.
0: Right.
1: And she was his great friend, great love, I suppose, at the time. And she died very young. And so he always felt that side of things very strongly. And so I've got two brothers, and they're called Tane and Tama.
0: Right.
1: Yeah.
0: You mentioned Wagner before, so I think we have to have some. Tristan und Isolde.
1: Yeah.
0: The Prelude.
1: Look, Tristan was the thing that converted me to opera, because there's a thing that happens when you're going through the conservatorium. You're a musician, and then over there are the singers.
0: Mm.
1: It's that ridiculous distinction that just kind of happens. And you learn your history of music and all that kind of stuff, and you go through, you know, Bach, Beethoven, Brahms, go through the three Bs, and then perhaps up to Bruckner, and then somehow... you get to, you know, Debussy and Stravinsky. How did that happen? And, of course, the linchpin is Wagner in the middle of it. And someone said to me, you've got to listen to Tristan. And even though my dad was, you know, obviously conductor and conducted a lot of operas, and I'd heard operas all my life and all that kind of stuff, still, you know, I was doing proper music. I was doing symphonies and piano concertos and sonatas and chamber music and, you know, real music. None of this silly heart-on-sleeve nonsense. And I listened to Tristan maybe 15 times because I couldn't believe music like that existed, but without listening to the words. So I'd sit there with the full score and just sit there in the library, sometimes in tears because I just couldn't believe how amazing it was. And then one day I thought, oh, I guess I should look at the words. And then it all happened again. And it's this recording, Karl Böhm in Bayreuth, where my dad actually saw this performance in Bayreuth with Birgit Nielsen and Bent Gussen. But this piece, of course, was such a moment in musical history as well. You know, I mean, the stories of, you know, composers coming to see this prelude and fainting when they heard it and all that kind of stuff. It makes no sense to us now when we're so saturated by music. But the power of this music is nothing short of

0: The Bayreuth Festival Orchestra, conducted by Karl Böhm, for the prelude to Wagner's Tristan und Isolde. The choice of my guest in conversation today, head of music at Opera Australia, Tahu Matheson. Tahu, I'm very curious that was your conversion or your sort of road to Damascus moment, because for me, I'd have thought that Wagner is something, is like what you do when you're in an advanced stage of appreciating opera rather than the kind of the entree. Or was the entree already what you'd been hearing earlier, do you think?
1: I think it probably, for a lot of musicianly musicians that I was trying to be, you know, a pianist learning his Beethoven sonatas and his Mozart sonatas, not really looking at Mozart's operas. Beethoven, of course, only composed one opera. Brahms didn't compose any, you know, and their really successful compositions were not operas. So the extension then of that musicality is, how do we get to the next form of expression, which is Tristan? And everything changed then. How do we go any further with that? I mean, and then that heady mixture of music and philosophy and a real belief that you can change society through art in this particular form, you know, people just come to watch an opera and then they save the world. You know, it's kind of a ridiculous idea, but absolutely believed at the time. But for me, it was that way because Tristan is basically like a symphony with, you know, some vocal obligatos on the top. And so you develop your love through that. And because after a while you start to think, oh my God, the voices are wonderful too. And listen to the expression that comes from the vocal output. And then you start to listen to that. And you even start to like Donizetti operas.
0: Goodness me.
1: Or Bellini or that sort of nonsense. I mean, can you believe that? You know, so that's how it happened for me. So yeah. It's not like I always loved the tunes in Bellini and then went, I wonder if the tunes could be and blah, blah, blah. No, exactly the opposite way around.
0: Interesting. You were mentioning, you know, having to learn all those Beethoven and Mozart sonatas and you're studying symphonies and so on. So you're well on the way at that point to being a concert pianist.
1: Yes. Well, I was studying at the Brisbane Conservatorium with these two Russian teachers, Oleg Stepanov and Natasha Voloshenko. They came in and just had this pianistic excellence that we kind of just went, oh, what? You know, it's like when you first see that, you just can't quite believe it, you know.
0: Is it technique? Is it sort of precision?
1: Mixture of all those sorts of things. Because technique in the end means not just being able to play incredibly fast and incredibly precisely, but it does also mean being able to play incredibly expressively, because you need to be able to play incredibly loud, incredibly soft, incredibly fast, and incredibly slow, which is very difficult to do on any instrument. On a piano, when the notes die constantly, how do you keep a phrase going? And so these two completely inspired us. But then for me, I had this Wagner moment and suddenly the pianism didn't seem so important anymore.
0: Really?
1: Yeah. And it's sort of, look, when you get sucked into the Wagner moment, we probably should talk about this before the Tristan prelude, but you get so sucked in that everything else pales into insignificance.
0: You know, Can't compete.
1: Yeah. You listen to a Brahms symphony and go, what's this sort of heavyweight nonsense? Why does he keep putting beat? You know, why does he do that ponderous, all this kind of stuff? Why doesn't he just write like the third act of Tristan, you know? The only thing that can really compare, oddly enough, for me at the time was Bach, because I think Wagner at his best does what Bach pretty much does at every moment, in that the counterpoint makes the harmony, not the other way around. So he actually invents chords by voices moving on top of each other. And you hear that in Bach all the time, in the preludes and fugues. I mean, you get some vertical chords that are just the most dissonant thing. It would be absolutely at home.
0: Yes, if you play them by themselves, they're kind of like, oh.
1: Yeah, absolutely. It'd be absolutely at home in Moses and Aaron, you know. But they make perfect sense with the horizontal movement of the lines. But they don't quite make sense just by themselves horizontally. Whereas, you know, Beethoven, for all his greatness, you know, even in his wonderful Große Fuge, all that kind of stuff, you can see that he's kind of thinking vertically. I must get from here to here and here and here. Now, that's a massive exaggeration and it's absolutely not true at all. But we know he was constantly doing, because we've got his workings out, he's constantly doing counterpoint exercises and all these kind of things. You know, Wagner, of course, used to hide that he did any of that because he wanted to be this genius who'd sort of just, things just flowed out of him. Yeah. He definitely, you know, didn't do a third, fourth, and fifth, I'm sure that's what the press release said. Yeah, absolutely. He didn't do his 14 drafts, you know. But I think Wagner at his best, and there are a couple of moments in Tristan where this absolutely happens. And so everything else just pales a little bit.
2: Yeah.
1: And then slowly you grow out of it. And you sort of go, oh, no, this is wonderful too, and this is wonderful too. And listen to that Bellini aria with, you know, just cha-cha accompaniment. But, oh, my God, listen to the power of that expression, you know. But that's what took me away from the piano. Really, Wagner. So it's all his fault.
2: But you were still nevertheless performing publicly to great acclaim. You're winning competitions and so on.
1: I won one competition. Well, yeah. I was doing quite well. I'd, you know, finalist in a couple of competitions, all that kind of stuff. But the sort of the heat and the want kind of went out of it for me.
2: So then what happens next?
1: Well, then when I went to study in Germany, I would... You know, and so we had very limited hours to practice, and instead of 2 hours of practice on whatever, Rachmaninoff or something, I would play Götter Dämmerung for, you know, 1.5 hours and then think, oh my God, I've got to do my practice.
2: On the piano?
1: Yeah.
2: Right.
1: And then...
2: I wouldn't have thought it would quite work on the piano.
1: Götter Dämmerung works quite well on the piano.
2: Oh, does it?
1: Yeah, it's not bad. Some of the others don't. Siegfried doesn't really work on the piano. But they sound really good and they feel really good and the harmony is fantastic and you kind of feel this grandeur and power. Yeah. And then I'd do my panicky half an hour practice before my lesson, you know. And then I thought, perhaps I should just do this.
2: Yes.
1: And just swapped around and learnt a couple of excerpts and went and played for people.
2: So when you say this, that is the direction towards conducting?
1: Yeah, and the direction towards opera.
2: Do opera specifically?
1: Yeah. And that, just learning that new world, you know, I was quite a good pianist, but I didn't know, how do you audition as a repetiteur? What do you do? I mean, do you have to sing all the lines? Do you have to play everything that's written in this score? Because it's like a piano concerto if you're doing, you know, one of the Wagner scores. And I went and played for Covent Garden, David Cyrus there, and he just went, oh, don't play all that stuff. Just play this stuff. This is really important. Listen to the orchestral score. Don't just read it from the piano score. I'm like, oh, right, okay. So yeah, your eyes open slowly, and it's really important that the singers hear this and this and this and this, and they get the feeling of this. This is what you're doing in the room. And then, of course, as a repetiteur, you have to be able to then coach singers. So you have to know it well enough that you can sing in the other parts so that the singers get their cues. And all of that was a new world to me.
2: I want to hear a lot more about being a repetiteur in just a moment, but I think we need another track of music first. And we're going to Rigoletto, and an aria that perhaps is not one of the top draw ones from Rigoletto. Is that a fair observation?
1: I think that's a fair observation, yeah. So Parisiamo, it's Rigoletto's first aria, and it's sort of not really an aria. Rigoletto was that astonishing thing, and it's what really turned me on to Verdi. It's actually Verdi's 16th opera. And for me, it's the first one, and this is an incredibly patronizing thing to say, but first one he got absolutely right. Like, there's nothing you want to cut from Rigoletto. The drama is perfect. The music is astonishing. It's more evocative and emotively powerful than anything for me he'd written before. But it's quite different, of course, because the subject matter is so different. Le Roi s'amuse had actually 20 years before been premiered in Paris and I think cancelled the next day or something because it was too sort of, you know, about a venal king and all that kind of stuff. So they had to get past the censors. The king became the Duke of Mantua, which was an extinct line, so they could have this kind of venal count because he didn't exist. That line didn't exist anymore. But, of course, the hero is actually an anti-hero, Rigoletto. And, you know, he has his problems and he makes fun of people and then he's made fun of. And this aria here is when he's just met Sparafucile, who's, you know, a murderer, assassin, just general criminal, you know. And he's just standing there by himself, and his first words are "Pari siamo," we are the same. I use words, he uses a dagger. And then the whole thing is like a glorified recitative. So you could never do it as a standing solo aria. Mm. It has to come from one scene and then go into the next scene. And I think this is quite revolutionary and revelationary at the time. And it's all about the drama and the music helping the

0: Cheryl Milnes, the baritone, with the London Symphony Orchestra under Richard Bonning for Pari Siamo from Verdi's Rigoletto. The choice of my guest in conversation today, conductor and head of music at Opera Australia, Tahu Matheson. Tahu, I'd like to know a lot more about being a repetiteur. I mean, you've mentioned a bit before we heard the Rigoletto there, but it is, as you're saying, much more than just being a rehearsal accompanist, isn't it?
1: Yeah. Look, repetiteurs, it's quite a difficult and demanding role. I mean, you do have to play entire scores at times, and you have to be able to obviously sight read quite well, because someone will just throw something in front of you and just, like, someone's got sick, can you play, you know, third act of whatever, Bohem.
0: I mean, do the piano reductions already exist? Or
1: oh, yes. Piano reductions exist. They are generally unremarkable in their pianistic quality.
0: They're just to get through the piece, basically.
1: Yeah, I mean, there are better ones and there are worse ones.
0: Right. And you add your own
1: flair, yes, of course. Well, you sort of, what David Cyrus advised me, you listen to the orchestral score and look at the orchestral score, listen to the orchestral music, look at the orchestral score. What can I put in? What is actually necessary here? Because the piano reduction is generally an editor's version. So he or she, generally he's back then, it's really important that the singer hears the flute or something. Then you hear the actual opera and you go, I can't even hear the flute there, you know, but listen to the trombones. So it's that kind of thing that's really, really important and difficult to work out how to do to start with. Then you have to do this terrible thing where you have to follow a conductor, which I'd never done before. It's that thing where, as a pianist, you know, the sound is very immediate. And when the orchestra plays, it takes a little moment because they all play, but they also listen to each other. So they can't actually play exactly with what they see. They play and then they listen.
0: Mm.
1: The chorus is the same. Everybody sort of listens to each other. And so you have to learn how to do that. I remember the first time I ever played with an orchestra was Carmina Burana. And I played for the choir, Queensland Choir, and I knew the piece really well. I could play everything. And I thought, oh, great fun playing the piano part in the orchestra. Mm. And I had played concertos before. But in concertos, you just sort of ignore the conductor. He's dealing with the orchestra.
0: He's following you, not the other way around.
1: Well, you sort of like, you listen to the orchestra and then you come in with the orchestra, you know, with Mozart, piano concerto, Rachmaninoff or something like that. First chord, you know, big, loud, fortissimo chord. And I put the chord down when I thought I should. And I reckon I was a second in front of the orchestra. And at that time, I just could not work out when to play. In the end, my solution was, don't watch the conductor, watch the leader of the orchestra, and play the first chord pianissimo. Because otherwise, I would just put it in the wrong place. And then, after a while, you realize, of course, it makes perfect sense. They're watching the conductor, but they're all kind of watching what type of beat he or she gives. Is it like big attack? Is it a soft attack? And then they all play together. And most importantly, they listen. So that's one of the other things you have to learn. When you're in the rehearsal room, you're following the conductor, but you're listening to the singers, but you're listening to the chorus. You're interpreting all the time. You have to learn languages so that you know, the singer will then come up to you and say, how did that sound? And you can't really say, oh, sorry, I wasn't listening at all. I was just playing the piano. You have to sort of say, well, this was good, but just careful here. You were a little bit late here or whatever, you know.
0: But that's your role as a repetitor to give that sort of advice.
1: Yes, absolutely. Yeah. And then when we get to orchestral rehearsals, you know, you sit in the theatre and you listen. And you listen for balance within the orchestra. You listen for balance between orchestra and stage. Obviously, you want the singers to be heard all the time. But at the same time, you want the power of the orchestra to come out. Because one of the most thrilling things about opera, of course, is that live orchestra there that is telling us what the protagonists are really feeling. And there are times when the orchestra is slightly more important. I mean, we get to something like Tristan, and it's just like, you know, there's this sort of singing voice on top, but all the power and the passion is in the orchestra. So that's, at times, at least as important, if not more important, than what's going on stage. So you have to make those judgments all the time. And then, you know, you might have to jump in and have to conduct a rehearsal. You might have to jump in backstage. The most awful job and, you know, conduct the offstage banda, where you sort of, you know, you're just watching through a monitor. You've got maybe 10 musicians backstage, maybe the chorus as well. And then you've got some earphones on and you're just listening. And then you watch the conductor and you sort of, you know, bring the backstage chorus in or the backstage band at the same time. It's a hideous job. Absolutely hideous.
0: And there's no, you know, Bachelor of Repetiturnus that you can go and do before or a postgraduate degree. It's something that you pick up from other people.
1: There is now, I think, you can study a bit. But the thing is, you can't really study it until you do it.
0: Mm.
1: It's kind of like conducting. You know, you can sort of study in a room and look at these gestures. They're fantastic. Look at this clarity. Then you get in front of an orchestra and nothing works. You know, and so you do it, get it wrong.
0: The only way to practice is to do it better.
1: Mm. Yeah, and it's a tricky thing.
0: So it's obviously what you just thrown into a job. You fill in for someone and you do that for a week or a day or whatever it is. And then they go, you're quite good at this.
1: Yeah, well, I mean, you do a lot of... I mean, the first time you do it, hopefully, at least, you do a lot of preparation.
0: Mm.
1: And the key to it all is just really knowing your score. So if you really know the opera, you can play it to a greater or lesser degree. You've got to make sure... I mean, how can you learn every single note in Götterdämmerung? It's not... You just don't have time to learn it. But you can make it sound very much like the orchestral score. And you've done a huge amount of preparation, you know the words, you know what's going to happen, you know the drama, all that kind of stuff, then you can respond and react in the right way.
0: So you mentioned that sometimes you had to step in to conduct rehearsals.
1: Yeah.
0: Is that where your conducting skills develop?
1: Yes, of course. And that's how you started. To begin with, you perhaps have to conduct, you know, production rehearsal just with piano. Not just with piano. That's very rude to all my colleagues or when I was playing. Because, you know, the pianist will really follow you, but then you have to listen to the singers. And then perhaps the chorus is there. And then how do you move things around? How do you move the chorus? Our chorus is incredible, so they really respond to what you're doing, which is also a great clue, because sometimes they go wrong and then you think, that was probably me. So I've got to learn how to do it better. You know, the pianists are really great like that as well. They will really do what you show. And so you kind of go, oh, is that what that looked like? I thought I was doing this, you know, and then gently learn how to do that. And then for me, I went on tour with the smaller orchestra and then suddenly I stepped out the front and scariest moment of my life, I think, doing the last performances of L'Elysée.
0: Scariest moment?
1: Yeah. Because it just, you know, you jump in with no rehearsals, of course, and just like, oh.
0: But you've already been as part of that process all the way up to that point.
1: Yeah, but you haven't conducted the orchestra and you're going to do the whole opera and it's a really frightening moment.
0: So was that because someone had fallen in?
1: No, it was scheduled. Planned. It was planned.
0: And they didn't give you an opportunity to have a rehearsal with the orchestra?
1: No, and that happens a lot. Ooh. You know, you often take over without any rehearsal, which is a great test. You have to be able to show everything because you can't talk or discuss about anything.
0: So, head of music, what's that role versus being, you know, artistic director or something like that?
1: So it's the intermediary between that. Like our artistic director, particularly our new artistic director, Andrea Battistoni, he can't be here all the time. So he's got... and rightly so, an incredible international career. He conducts everywhere. So whilst he's not here, someone needs to look after the singers, the goings-on in the orchestra, just the general musical standards of the place, I guess. Mm. So you have to be across all the operas. You sort of look at the schedules, make sure they're okay. You schedule the pianists, make sure they're all okay. It's a very tough job, so you make sure they have enough time not playing and also enough time to learn the pieces if they're new. You have to coach loads and loads of singers in all the pieces. The coaching is one of the most thrilling things we do, really, working with singers. And you'll perhaps start, if we're lucky, 3 months before they go onto stage, particularly if it's a big part. you know, and so you go through the piece with them. You start going through the drama. You start going through the language. You start going through the music and how it all applies. You start playing it for them. You sing in the other parts. You help them a little bit as much as you can with the actual singing because, you know, you pick up over time what might help here and how it might facilitate getting through this phrase or something like that. And sometimes, you know, spitting out the language is very difficult. And so you spit out the language and then the voice disappears. Or
0: yeah,
1: or you do sort of a Joan Sutherland where it's all about the voice and, you know, that's incredibly wonderful, but sometimes you don't hear the words so well. But you have someone else where all you can hear is the words and then the voice is not there. So you're trying to find that medium the whole time, that happy medium, that sort of Goldilocks zone everybody's looking for.
0: It's obviously a logical progression from the repetiteur role, isn't it? It's lifting that up.
1: Yeah, yeah. Basically, it's just doing it across the entire
0: company
1: organization rather than, as a repetiteur, you'd basically got, say, 3 or 4 operas a year. Here, if you're in Germany, one of those massive opera houses, you might have 12 operas a year, whatever. But generally here, we have 4 or 5 maybe each, and then you focus on those and you learn them. You hope by the time you get to head of music, you've done most of the Verdi's, most of the Mozart's that we're going to use. Mm. So those ones I know already. And so you can coach on them at any stage. You don't have to sort of sit down and do a huge amount of practice on them. If you're going to play a piano dress, absolutely, you sit down and practice and make sure it's really good. But for coaching purposes, you know it well enough that you can help the singer with everything that they need, including playing and singing and of all that kind of stuff.
0: I mean, and so much of a career such as yours is about, I suppose, gradually accumulating more and more repertoire and more knowledge of repertoire.
1: Yes.
0: When you are encountering, putting contemporary operas aside for a moment, but like, you know, pre-existing operas, and you're encountering them for the first time, how long does that process take to really get under their skin or get into them?
1: I'm going to do that annoying answer and go, depends on the opera, of course.
0: That's totally understandable.
1: So, you know, if it's Parsifal for the first time, that's incredibly long and incredibly difficult.
0: Mm.
1: Whereas if it's, you know, Sonnambula, it's not
0: too
1: so
0: bad.
1: Difficult. Mm. And there are
0: that's
1: a lot.
0: Because of the music or because
1: yeah.
0: Of, yeah.
1: Both.
0: Mm. Similarities with other things.
1: Yes.
0: Yeah.
1: A lot of Sonnambula you can actually sight read. You know, there are actually a large number of arias where you just, you can play it at sight. That's fine.
0: Well, you can anyway, yes.
1: No, I'd say all the repetiteurs
0: anyone worth their salt
1: could.
0: Can, yes.
1: Yeah. There are large chunks that you can't, and you've got to practice as well, absolutely. Parsifal, no, not so much. You've really got to look at everything. Harmony's difficult. It's just technically difficult and demanding to play. The text is difficult. Getting your head around the subject matter as well is very tricky.
0: Mm-hmm.
1: All of which you really need before you go into a coaching situation, certainly before you go into a rehearsal, and certainly before you go into, you know, an orchestral rehearsal.
0: Mm.
1: So everything takes time, but of course the big ones and the more demanding ones take even more time.
0: And you still have time and ability to have engagements outside of that because, you know, you conduct other orchestras and you still play publicly the piano.
1: Yeah, not so much, unfortunately, publicly the piano. I'd like to do a bit more of that, but there just hasn't really been enough time.
0: Because I'd have thought the challenge with that is that, you know, you need to keep things on the boil all the time.
1: Yeah.
0: And if you're having to run through Tosca yet again or something, or whatever it is,
1: yeah,
0: that takes away from that practice of other things.
1: Yeah, of course.
0: Yeah,
1: we try and work that into the schedule as well for all the pianists that if you do have something else, you do actually have enough time to do a little bit of practice.
0: Mm.
1: And it's a difficult job because you can also easily get into quite bad habits, you know, and just play, just sort of get through it.
0: Well, that's where I was going, actually, because I'd have thought that being a repetiteur or playing in that kind of rehearsal space, you get used to that's good enough for this space.
1: Yeah. And that's the attitude that you try never to have.
0: Mm.
1: Like, it'll be okay. Sort of few wrong notes. I sort of got through it, is what you try sort of never to do. Because if you really play like an orchestra, everybody responds. if the whole chorus is there, they really respond. If the singers are there, and even the singers that are used to, you know, doing it with an orchestra, if there's a pianist who really goes for it, they perform more.
0: Mm. So it's not quite the same otherwise, yeah.
1: No. So if you just get through it and it's kind of all right and I've sort of played the notes and...
0: It's about the singers anyway. It's not about me.
1: Yeah, kind of. I mean, that's the problem being a repetitor. You know?
0: Yeah. But conducting, I mean, when you go off and conduct a symphony, a standard symphony, without any vocal parts to it, it must feel much more straightforward then, or is that not
1: true? It's definitely more straightforward.
0: Mm.
1: Yeah. Because you can just listen to the orchestra. Symphonies are generally not, of course, as flexible. The problem with opera, particularly, let's say the hardest ones are probably the Puccini operas. First, you know, 60 pages of Boheme. Nightmare. You know, you just get in there and it's stop, push, pull, wait, fast, slow. Oop, singer hasn't come on the stage yet. Wait a second. You know, all that kind of stuff. Whereas symphony, you'd sort of start and then they kind of, you know, if you stop conducting, they still keep going.
0: Something from Tosca now. Tell us about what we're going to hear, Tone.
1: So this is Eluce Vanastelle, Cavaradossi's third act aria. From Tosca, and Tosca is one of those perfect operas, I think. I've conducted it twice now, and it's so powerful. Puccini sort of gets a bad rap, but oh my God, that guy. He could do anything. And it's really quite important to remember that he was very forward-looking as well. And when Schoenberg came to Italy, for instance, did Piero Lunaire, Puccini was there. He saw the performances, saw Schoenberg afterwards. Schoenberg, in fact, had a great deal, as did Webern and Berg, had great respect for Puccini because of the power of what he could do. This aria is, you know, he's expecting death. He knows he's going to be put in front of the firing squad. So he reminisces about the past. And, of course, it's Corelli singing. And Corelli is just... the tenor of tenors. In fact, when I was growing up, I wanted to be Corelli.
0: Ooh.
1: I did sing for a little while.
0: You
1: sing,
0: didn't mention that before.
1: Yeah, it's that sort of awkward thing where you do, you don't really. Yeah, because I liked to do it, but people didn't like me doing it. So it was that. But I.
0: Probably a deal breaker.
1: Yeah. I tried singing for a while, and it's completely addictive and thrilling. And I used to try and sing this aria, but it's just too hard. But. This guy, Franco Corelli, king of tenors.

0: King of Tenors indeed, Franco Corelli with the Philharmonia Orchestra conducted by Franco Ferraris for E Luce Van Le Stelle from Puccini's Tosca. The choice of my guest in conversation today, Tahu Matheson. So Tahu, The Drover's Wife, that's actually just the most recent in a number of new contemporary operas that you've conducted. I'd like to sort of ask about, I mean, I might call it attention amongst sort of opera goers between what you might call the popular core repertoire and trying to expand the repertoire with new operas. What are your thoughts on that?
1: Look, that's the tricky thing that we all try and do, and treading that line is quite difficult. And, you know, Opera Australia, actually, we need to sell tickets.
0: Mm.
1: That's what we do. So we need to have that core repertoire that we know people are going to turn up to. We just did 25 performances of Turandot, and they were all, you know, sold out right until the end. Whereas we did...
0: a new production, admittedly.
1: A new production, but still, Turandot will sell, Bohème will sell, Traviata will sell. We know these pieces that will sell. So these kind of halo operas that we put on and we know they're going to make budget. But we also need to do other stuff for both the public, but also for us to develop. So, you know, we do new pieces and, you know, we did Brett Dean's Hamlet 2 years ago now, I think.
0: Mm.
1: Incredibly demanding, incredibly difficult, but incredibly dramatic as well. And audiences actually loved it. They didn't flock to it. But, you know, we did a huge number of performances of Tosca. So how do we tread that line? We try differently each year, you know. But it's really important as well to broaden the entire scope, but really important to do new stuff as well.
0: Yeah, I suppose the question I'm getting to, though, is are we doing something wrong that means that, you know, Brett Dean's Hamlet, as you kind of implied, then didn't have the filled houses that Tosca did and so on? Like, why is it that people don't embrace it as much?
1: Yeah, that's a tricky question. Mm. We could go around and ask people. But it's sort of, you know, if you're coming to see something on Wednesday night after you've been at work all day, do you want to be confronted with something that's very intellectually demanding and difficult and might not have that many tunes that you walk away from? I think some people really would. That's how they get their thrill, and other people don't. So how do we, I suppose, gently educate the public that you might just have to concentrate a little bit more, but what you get out of it is astonishing.
0: Mm.
1: This piece, I think, Drover's Wife, has got that sort of middle ground because it is completely new, but it is very approachable. There are tunes. It is very dramatic. There is some difficult music in it, no question, but you will just enjoy the melodies and the drama. And I think that's what we need to get across to people.
0: So to finish up, Tahu, what's your view on the future of opera? Is it bright?
1: Look, I think it is, actually. I think things are just gently starting to turn around again. Audiences are coming back, not to everything, but there is a hunger, I think.
0: You're talking broadly, not just post-COVID.
1: I think, yeah, talking broadly.
0: Mm.
1: Yeah, I mean, definitely after COVID, of course, there was that. Yeah, that was a difficult time. But I think there's a general sort of hunger for the live arts again. And I think once people experience that, it's just a little bit different, you know. Mm. And no matter how good your TV is at home and your surround system and, you know, the sharpest picture and, you know, you get everything just right and you've got your pizza just there and it's just the right temperature, nonetheless, when you go and see something live, it is different. And opera for me is sort of that wonderful conglomeration of all the best parts of the arts all together. And when it's right, there is absolutely nothing like it.
0: Mm. Well, that's a great place to end. Tahu Matheson, it's been absolutely marvellous having you here today. But before we go, there is one more piece of music to go out with. And, well, it's Beethoven, and it's the Symphony No. 7. The opening movement is performed by the Vienna Philharmonic under Carlos Kleiber. Why, though?
1: Well, Beethoven symphonies, you know, what we grow up on, bread and butter. The 7th is just incredible, you know, apotheosis of the dance and all that kind of stuff. But it has a lot to do with this conductor. Carlos Kleiber, I think, perhaps arguably the best conductor ever, maybe, just because of the way he could express things just with his hands. You know, you listen to recordings of him rehearsing, and it's just everything that you want to do. But then you watch him, and you just... Like, there's a famous video of him conducting this symphony with the Concertgebouw. And he does things with his hands and his baton and his face. And as a result of that, you understand the symphony better.
0: Mm.
1: The players obviously do because they're playing with such gusto and ferocity and emphasis. But as an audience member, you understand some of the phrases that you just wouldn't normally. Or you understand where this is going or why this is happening. And I think that's, in the end, what a conductor should do. So, yes, the piece, but it's quite a lot about Kleiber.
0: Tahu Matheson, thank you so much for being in conversation with me today.
1: That's my great pleasure. Thank you for having me.

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1: I can't fight fear. It fights like a fire.

G'day folks, Secuta Drive Show, Friday afternoon. My name's Simon, I've got you for the next 55 minutes. There's no thanks to Angus, he's away this week, but I'm sure he'll be back next week with more rad tunes. Stay tuned, we've got heaps coming up, lots of classics, lots of new tunes too. We're on 3MGB.

0: Some groovy tracks there. What do we have? That was Close Counters with Alyssa Joy off their album Lovers Dance Academy from last year. They released that, Waiting All Night. Cool Aussie groove outfit. Before that, we had Cooking on Three Burners, another groovy Melbourne band. Excuse me while I adjust the microphone and it creaks. From their album from 2018, Lab Experiments Volume 2, that was Garden of Freedom, featuring Simon Burke. And at the top was the song Queen of Boredness, featuring Diesla and by Kenny, off their album Idle Forest Chit Chat from 2006, 20 years ago. Still sounds fresh. You're on 3MGB, keeping it fresh for you on the Kuta Drive show. Hope you're enjoying the music. We're going to hit some rock and roll in the next bracket, starting off with The Cult, diving way back into the 80s. Yeah, lots more cool tunes coming up. I'm going to play a couple of ads first and we'll be right back.
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0: Thank you very much to our sponsors, keeping the lights on and the broadcasting. 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Hey, it's 20 past four. We're going to dip way back into the 80s and a classic from The Cult. She Sells Sanctuary. You know, 3MGB. Turn it up.

We have the Flaming Lips posing a question: with all your power, what would you do? The Yeah Yeah Yeah song from their album At War with Mystics. Mystics from 2006. Still making music, those guys, still rocking out. Pretty cool band. And before that, we had great Aussie talent, Sarah Blasco, from her album 2004, The Overture and The Underscore, Don't You Ever. She has just released her album, so I should be playing that, really. Probably more current, but yeah, great talent. And at the top, started with The Ripper from The Cult, off their album Love from 1985. She sells Sanctuary. You're on 3MGB. I just have a little announcement to make for the community. This is from MADRA, MADRA and District Community Recovery Association Incorporated. This is probably the last chance you've got, but on Sunday, they have got a catch-up from 3 till 5, 19th at the Muddy. And this is a community catch-up and an opportunity to discuss current projects, including the communications project, which is investigating the feasibility of replacing the Mallacoota mouth, and to have your say about issues that you would like MADRA to focus on next. And to help with catering, please register via Humanitix. 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So if you want to get in there, get down to the Muddy from 3 to 5 on Sunday to discuss matters of the community with MADRA, you can do that. All right, it is coming up to 25 minutes to 5. How about another brick in the wall?

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yeah. Chemical Brothers off their album No Geography. We've got to try. And that was from, where are we, 2019. Before that, we had PJ Harvey, Good Fortune, from her album, a massive album, Stories from the City, Stories from the Sea, from year 2000, and going way back to The Wall, 1979, Pink Floyd, Another Brick in the Wall, Part 2. You're on 3MGB. It is come out to 13 minutes to 5. We're going to squeeze in a few more tracks before the hour. And then my time is up. And then you are free to go on your way. Okay, here's the latest track from a collaboration with Felix de Housecat, Fatboy Slim, Corolla, and 7KY.

Well, yeah, Beastie Boys rocking out. Finger looking good. The album Check Your Head from 1992. Before that, we had a brand new track from a collaboration. Felix de Housecat, Fatboy Slim, Corolla, and 7KY. Funk, Drunk. Definitely some groovy bass lines in there and some major music players strutting their stuff. Hey, there are still phone books available. The 3MGB phone books, they're still down at the Foodworks and at the post office. And for $10, you can purchase one. And all purchases go towards upkeep and running of 3MGB, your voice in the wilderness. We've sold quite a few. They're very popular and full of great numbers, local trades and businesses and emergency services that can help you out in a time of need. When you haven't got a digital device with you, you can just pick up your manual piece of paper and dial some numbers. Hey, I'm going to sign off now. This is the last track for the evening. It is for my evening. It's the Gorillaz, their album The Mountain, released this year. And this is called The Happy Dictator. You're on 3MGB. Thanks for listening. I hope you all have a great weekend. And be safe. Be kind to each other. Weather's going to be nice and clear. Take care. Bye.

That was out of Melbourne, a track from one of my favourite finds this year. That was Oji Argy, which is Ryotaro Nishiro, guitarist and vocalist who you might know from the raw R&B three-piece Izzy, stepping out there on his own with a debut album called Love and Company, released through Hope Street Recordings. Certainly a warm, lo-fi, jazzy record, but it's got some of Melbourne's finest players on there, players from Surprise Chef, Karate Boogaloo, Nicodemus. That one was called Diamonds. Some gorgeous hollow guitar there. I think they do that so well. Next up, I've got somebody with a story worth telling. It's Freya Garbutt, a Sydney-based pianist, composer and producer. And the track that I'm playing for you is Los

0: is best known for her early recording of Hound Dog. That was way back in 1952.
1: And a beauty it is.
0: Big Mama's follow-up single was They Call Me Big Mama. And that's what we have here.

0: 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Not just any gardening program, but a program about garden design, native wildlife, plants or veggies you can't be without. 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
1: Well, hello, hello, and welcome to Real World Gardener. It's Marianne here at the microphone. Great to have your company. Thank you for joining me. What's on the show today? Well, I'm talking with horticulturalist Adrian O'Malley about a diamond-leafed small tree, native, of course, then growing sugar snap peas in Vegetable Heroes, plus garden jobs for the weekend with Steve McLean.
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1: Some native trees are such standouts that plant breeders sometimes select them to create new cultivars that fit in with smaller gardens. So what's so special about the diamond leaf laurel? Time to find out. It's time for Plant of the Week on Real World Gardener. On the line, I've got horticulturalist Adrian O'Malley, and he's also a fan of native plants, to say the least. How are you today, Adrian?
2: I'm well, Marianne. How are you?
1: I'm well also, and I'm going to start talking about one of your favourite trees, which is Aurantocarpa rhombifolium. Is there a common name? Diamond leaf pitot?
2: Yeah, diamond leaf. So it used to be Pitostrum rhomboidifolium. But the thing I love about horticulture isn't just getting your hands dirty. It's the language behind, horticulturists are a bit nerdy, let's be honest, but botanists are really nerdy. And when it got kicked out of Pitostrum and into Aurantocarpa, and there's six species of Aurantocarpa, the name tells the story. Auranti is Latin for orange. Carpa, fruit. So we've got orange fruit, and then we've got rhomboidifolia, so rhomboid leaf. The name tells the story of the plant, which whoever named it, thank you. It's very easy to understand why they did it that way. And I love the language of plants. I don't just love plants. I love the language behind them, because the name, Banksia serratifolia. So it's a Banksia, and it's got serrated foliage. Well, Aurantocarpa, it's got gold fruit and rhomboid leaves. Thank you very much, botanist, for that one.
1: Yeah, for once it's not named after somebody, which is...
2: Yeah, that's right.
1: Yeah. So originally this species is found in South Queensland and northern New South Wales, but it's pretty much everywhere from Perth to Sydney. So it's a very adaptable tree.
2: Yeah, and the imaginary garden, at heart I'm a tree guy. Because I need to have an imaginary garden because I don't have room, Aurantocarpa would be in the imaginary garden in my head. So I live in Sydney, and there's one near a train station. I must have been past it a couple of thousand times. And in February, when it's in fruit, it just, you can't miss it. That orange fruit just sticks out. And the flowers, so if you know Pitostrum undulatum, the weedy Pitostrum, sweet jessamine or sweet Daphne or something is the common name. It's got a five-petal flower. The flowers are insignificant, but the fruit... when it's heavily in fruit, I mean, to me, trees, as I always say, the jacarandas are a one-trick pony. They have pretty flowers that make a mess, and they last about 2 weeks. The fruit on Aurantocarpa lasts for months. They've got this display of fruit for ages. They've got an interesting, to me, kind of mottled trunk. They're not a small tree, which is why it needs to be in the imaginary garden in my head, because I don't have room to squeeze it into my backyard. The books were variable. Some said only 10 metres. Well, the one that I've been past a couple of thousand times would be at least 20 metres, and the books said up to 25 metres. So it's not a small tree.
1: Yeah, it's funny. Depends where it's planted. There's one in the Gladesville Reserve, not far from the radio station, which is at the edge of an oval. And that's been a small tree for, I don't know, ever since I've started the radio program, which is 15 years ago. So,
2: wow.
1: Yeah, I know. It just doesn't seem to want to grow. So it must be the location. And they've kind of planted it out in the middle of nowhere. So it's just by itself. I reckon it needs to have friends around it, if you know what I mean.
2: Yeah, this one, the one My one has friends. Is it so? Look, my one is a single trunk.
1: Right.
2: You know.
1: Yes.
2: And tall. Is your one in Gladesville multi-trunk?
1: No, it is a single trunk, but it doesn't seem to grow very far. It hasn't grown very far, is what I'm trying to say.
2: Yeah, and we talked about where it can go, but it's kind of far northern New South Wales and southeast Queensland pretty much is their natural range. And they're not particularly rainforest. They're edge of forest and even slightly more open forest. So that makes sense to me that's why they have a bit more of geographical spread in horticulture. They're a bit more flexible, I guess, is how I would describe them.
1: Right. So the fruits which appear in February to May, I think they are like, to me, they look like they're in clusters, just like the flowers, I suppose. But you don't notice the flowers so much. Maybe the perfume if you have one in your garden. But, yeah, they're like a bunch of grapes to me.
2: Yep, that's exactly how I would describe them also, Marianne. Yep.
1: And, of course, if you do want to grow one yourself, I don't know, maybe if you haven't got a big backyard, you could try germinating the seeds maybe and pop one in to a pot and bonsai it, maybe.
2: You might not get to enjoy that gold fruit on a bonsai, perhaps, though.
1: Oh, no. Yes, that's true. Now, there is a cultivar when I was doing the research for this, it was a select cultivar called White Holly, which supposedly grows between 9 to 15 metres. I'm not sure why that's a much better tree than the original tree, because again, the information is that can grow 10 metres or it can go 25 metres, who knows.
2: I was just going to add, the other part about it is the leaves, these diamond-shaped leaves are not typical as well. So the leaves are interesting also. And most pittosporums, when they're heavily in flower, we think of bees, but they're also heavily bug-attracting as well. I know I've seen a black beetle with these lime green kind of lightning bolt kind of patterns over covered in, and yeah, so they attract not just bees but other pollinators as well.
1: Oh, right, yeah, okay. I can't say that I've noticed too much. I know that they have got them growing in the botanic gardens as well. It's one of those trees that when it's not in flower or fruit, you walk past, you don't really notice too much. Would you say that's right?
2: Yeah, yeah. I mean, it does to me. The trunk is kind of grey and a bit mottled, which is a grey trunk to me rather than brown or green is interesting. But when it's not doing its thing, and as you get that fruit for a long period, at least 3 or 4 months of the year, it kind of goes, you know, I've done my thing, I'll go back into the background now. But certainly for me, I'm so happy to be talking about it because one of my favourites, I would absolutely, if I could, I'd slip one into a garden and you know, give it a go.
1: Yeah, I think that might be good too. It's I know it's drought tolerant, but I don't know if it's frost sensitive or not. It may be.
2: I don't know that I've seen them south of Sydney, but it's possibly only because I haven't been paying attention, not to say that they're not there.
1: Okay, yeah, I might just look it up. Diamond leaf laurel is another name for it. Can diamond leaf laurel grow in Canberra?
2: Thank you, AI.
1: Is, yes.
2: It's, of course.
1: Yeah, okay. So it means you can tolerate the general climatic conditions of the ACT. So that pretty much means it's not too bad as long as you protect it from frost when young.
2: Yeah. Good to know.
1: It is indeed. Well, there we have it, your favourite tree, and I love it also. Once again, Adrian, it's been lovely chatting with you on Real World Gardener.
2: Thanks, Marianne. Good to catch up.
0: Real World Gardener, bringing you informative topics about gardening and the environment with Marianne Cannon.
1: And that was Adrian O'Malley, a lover of all plants, especially Australian natives. If you lightly crush the tree's glossy leaves, they've got a distinct faint orange aroma. For some reason, plant breeders haven't achieved any new varieties or cultivars with the diamond-leafed laurel, sometimes called Queensland Pittosporum or Hollywood tree as it's also known. Perhaps it's perfect as it is. If you have any feedback, email realworldgardener@gmail.com or write in to 2RRR PO Box 644 Gladesville, New South Wales 1675. Still to come, growing sugar snap peas in Vegetable Heroes, plus garden jobs for the weekend.
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4: As with all weekends, there's always something to do. So let's start with when the temperature drops, it's easy to think the garden has gone to sleep. While growth above ground may slow, plenty is still happening beneath the surface. And that's why winter is one of the best times to replenish your mulch. Mulching now also gives you a head start on spring weed control by limiting the amount of light reaching the soil surface. Winter also signals the beginning of pruning roses. The shortest day of the year has now passed, that was the 21st of June, which means your plants are in dormancy. Pruning back the tops of your plants will give them the chance to rest and prepare for a big growth spurt in spring. And lastly, here are some quick tips. Cut out any dead wood or very old wood, remove remaining foliage and any spindly wood. Cut out any crossing canes that are growing in the wrong direction. Shape to size by cutting back each branch by half.
0: Throw in a seed and watch your garden grow on

Yes, indeed. It's time for Vegetable Heroes, and today I'm going to promise myself to sow sugar snap peas in the garden. Did you know there are some peas, aside from snow peas, that you can actually eat the whole pod and seeds as one? And you thought you knew everything there was to know about peas. They are, of course, botanically a fruit since they contain seeds developed from the ovary of a flower. Peas are considered to be a vegetable in cooking, though, and they belong in the Fabaceae family, which, of course, is the pea family, which means they fix nitrogen from the air into their roots. Today, I'll focus on the sugar snap peas. Compared to the most grown garden pea, snow pea, sugar snaps are sweet, crisp, and have a cross fibre in the wall of the pods. You eat sugar snaps, pod and all, usually best before the peas start to swell. Did you know that the snap pea was developed by crossing an unusually thick potted garden pea with a snow pea? And snap peas produce oval to round pods. Most snap pea varieties have strings in their pods, but these peel off easily. There are varieties that are resistant to powdery mildew disease, so look out for that if it's a problem in your area. Would you believe that peas have been found in ancient ruins dated at 8,000 years old in the Middle East and in Turkey? Both dwarf and field peas were part of the cargo of the first fleet to arrive in Australia in 1788. And on arrival, each convict and marine was given a weekly ration of 3 pints of peas. By 1802, peas were growing in Port Jackson and Parramatta Gardens. Now, the best time to sow peas, if you're living on the East Coast, is from now until September. In arid climates, from now until August, and in subtropical districts, well, you've only got a few weeks. Arrive in Australia in 1788. And on arrival, each convict and marine was given a weekly ration of 3 pints of peas. By 1802, peas were growing in Port Jackson and Parramatta Gardens. Now, the best time to sow peas, if you're living on the East Coast, is from now until September.

0: degrees centigrade, so no higher. To fussy about soil type, just sow them directly into the soil about a knuckle deep and water in well. Don't let them dry out. I like to soak my peas overnight to get a better germination rate. Some gardeners prefer to sow them in tubs or punnets so they can keep a closer eye on them, especially if there's a possibility of frost. And once they have their second crop of leaves and no more frost, they can be transplanted out into the garden. If you like the idea of companion planting, then don't plant peas near onions, chives or garlic. Plus, they don't like a lot of mulch or manure, especially up against the stalk or stem, or being overwatered, as they tend to rot off at the base of the stem, and young plants will grow lanky and not produce a good crop of peas. Wait until they have started flowering, and then you can give a good feed of liquid fertilizer at least once a fortnight. Water them in the morning to avoid any mildew, and try to avoid overhead watering in the late afternoon. With dwarf peas, you will have one main crop with a second lighter crop and some pickings in between. Did you know that if you freeze peas straight after picking, you don't lose any more nutritional value than if you just cook them? Now, dwarf peas only grow to between 300 to 600 millimetres, but they still need some support, either wire mesh or whatever you like. Climbing peas grow well over 2 metres high and produce steadily over a longer period. You pick them regularly to keep the plants vigorous and encourage a bigger crop. They will need, of course, a good heavy trellis or stakes, and the position of the trellis should be facing towards the midday sun, which is towards north. After the peas have stopped producing, the trellis can be used for growing cucumbers or tomatoes or whatever. But before you start ripping the peas off the vine, cut the stems off at ground level. Leave the roots in the ground, as pea roots produce nitrogen nodules, as I mentioned, and they will break down and give your next seedlings a good kick along. Here's some varieties for you to try. There's one called Sugar Ann. It's a bush pea to 60 centimetres high, and it's the sweetest of the sugar snaps, apparently, and very productive. Another one is Cascadia. It grows a modest 110 centimetres with thick, juice, edible, pale green pods. It's very productive and resistant to powdery mildew. Why are they good for you? Well, they're low in calories, and they're good for those trying to lose weight. Green peas are rich in dietary fiber, have a high amount of iron and vitamin C, folic acid and vitamin B6. Peas also contain lutein, helps you reduce the risk of age-related macular degeneration and cataracts. And that was your Vegetable Heroes segment for today.
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0: It's time for Garden Jobs for the Weekend on Real World Gardener. On the line, I've got Steve McLean, biology educator. How are you today, Steve?
2: Hi, Marianne. I'm really good, thank you. How are you?
0: Excellent. And today, well, let's start off with the usual thing, the listener question. I'm not sure the name, but it says, hi, I've got a Sasanqua camellia that's usually covered in flowers this time of year, but this winter it's barely produced any at all. The plant itself looks healthy, good green leaves, no pests that I can see. It's just not flowering. Why might this be?
2: Marianne, this is a great question, isn't it? Because Sasanquas normally are smothered in flowers at this time of year, and if one suddenly goes quiet, it is genuinely puzzling, especially when the plant looks perfectly healthy otherwise. The good news is, if the leaves are green and there's no sign of pests, we can rule out disease or plant health as an issue in general. So it almost always comes down to one thing, and that's something interfered with the flower bud formation months before you'd ever noticed a problem.
0: Now, here's what we mean. Sasanqua camellias don't just flower out of nowhere. They set their flower buds on new growth from the previous summer and early autumn. So whatever happens to the plant back in, say, January through March is what determines how well it flowers in June and July. By the time winter comes around and you're looking at a bare bush, the die was already cast months earlier.
2: Yeah, so let's talk about what the usual suspects are. And the most common cause by far is pruning at the wrong time. And I must admit, I've been guilty of this as well. And if that camellia got a good trim mid-spring or after, even a fairly light tidy up, there's a good chance you removed

0: the very wood that would have carried this year's flowers.
1: Yes, it's such an easy trap to fall into. And I've been doing that as well because I decided my camellia was just a bit too tall and I just needed to prune it. But anyway, with Sasanquas, that's exactly the wrong moment if you just prune it whenever you feel like it. The rule of thumb is prune right after flowering finishes, not before the next flowering season begins.
0: Yeah, so once your Sasanquas have wrapped up for the year, that's your window. Get in and shape it up then, and you'll get a full season of new growth to set buds again before next winter.
1: The second thing to consider is water stress. If the plant went through a dry spell last summer or early autumn, even a week or two without much water, that's exactly when it's setting next winter's buds. Stress at the critical time can mean poor bud set, even though the plant recovers and looks completely fine afterwards. And there's more. Finally, just consider whether that plant situation has changed. Has something nearby grown taller and started shading it more than it used to? Sasanquas do like reasonably good light to flower well.
0: So look, my suggestion, once it finishes what little flowering it's doing this year, give it a light prune to tidy it up, keep an eye on watering through next summer, and go easy on the fertilizer. There's every chance you'll see it back to its best next winter.
1: Fantastic. Let's go into the hort term, which is scarification. In simple terms, scarification means deliberately damaging or weakening a seed's outer coat to help it germinate. Now, that sounds a little bit odd, maybe, to do something to a seed you're trying to grow, but there's a good reason behind it.
0: Some seeds, particularly natives, and many from the pea and wattle families, have a very hard waterproof seed coat. And in nature, that coat is tough for a reason. It stops the seed germinating too early, and it can't survive sitting in the soil for years waiting for the right condition.
1: Often what triggers germination in the wild is exactly the kind of damage scarification mimics, passing through an animal's gut, being scratched by grit and gravel, or cracking in a bushfire. Without something roughing up that coat, water simply can't get in, and the seed can sit there indefinitely, never sprouting.
0: So as home gardeners, we recreate that process ourselves, and the simplest method is mechanical rubbing of the seed between two sheets of sandpaper, or just simply nicking the seed coat carefully with a sharp blade or nail file, just enough to break the lighter tissue underneath without damaging the seed itself.
1: Another common method is hot water scarification. So that's pouring near boiling water over the seeds, especially acacias, then leaving them to soak overnight. The heat and moisture together soften and crack that hard seed coat.
0: It's a technique worth knowing if you're collecting and sowing native seeds over winter. Ready for spring, wattles and many pea flowering natives all respond really well to it. Skip scarification on these tough coated seeds and you might be waiting months or perhaps even never see germination at all.
1: Well, that certainly explains that. Now let's go on to the plant profile, which is Hardenbergia violacea. It's a genus of evergreen Australian native plants famous for their intense winter and spring floral displays.
0: Belonging to the Fabaceae pea family, they're highly valued for their hardiness, drought tolerance, and are one of the best plants to attract native bees and birds.
1: Hardenbergia is native across Queensland, New South Wales, Victoria, Tasmania and South Australia.
0: They have quite distinctive dark green, leathery and narrow ovate leaves. And when they're in flower, there's a mass of pea-shaped flowers in clusters all over the plants.
1: Now, while the iconic deep purple is the most common flower colour, there are now cultivars with vibrant pink or pure white blooms. Flowering is from July through to October, providing food for pollinators when there's not too much around.
0: Hardenbergias have naturally twining stems that wrap around fences, structures or trellises, or they can be used as ground covers where they're highly effective at knitting together soil on sloping banks, trailing down retaining walls or smothering weeds.
1: Like many evergreen climbers, though, they have a tendency to run up a wall or fence straight to the top and be leggy below. For compact growth and even fence coverage, prune regularly after flowering, especially when they're very young at the bottom of that particular run.
0: Hardenbergia like a sunny or semi-shaded position, but they flower better in full sun. So give them well-drained soil and preferably a frost-free site, although they do tolerate some frost as well.
1: So if you do grow them in a shaded area, they will flower less.
0: Exciting recent releases range from dramatic dark-leafed ground clovers, covers, to pale purple climbers and low maintenance shrubs.
1: Now here's some of the standout varieties, and we'll only just go through a couple of them. One's called Out of the Dark. It's a recent, highly sought after release with striking deep burgundy, almost black foliage that beautifully contrasts against the vibrant purple flower.
0: Another one's Blade Runner, a compact low spreading ground cover, form of Hardenbergia violacea. It creates a dense understory carpet and produces rich purple flowers from winter all the way through to spring.
1: Lilac Lace is a resilient, lightweight, scrambling climber. It grows roughly half the height of traditional climbers, but still puts on a prolific display of pale pastel purple flowers.
0: Yeah, and another one is Mima, an excellent plant featuring clean, compact foliage and great frost tolerance. It works perfectly as a long flowering, informal native hedge.
1: Pink Spray, one that sounds fantastic. It's semi-upright, fast-growing, shrubby variety that produces bi-coloured blush and candy pink flowers. And there's also Happy Dewar, which has got mixed color blooms of purple and lavender suffused with white. Wow, these sound amazing. I wish I could see.
0: Yeah, they're fantastic, aren't they?
1: And yeah, for traditional vigorous climbing options, and it certainly is not one that takes over your garden, that's for sure. It's got deep green foliage, rich purple flowers, of course, on the other colours, so you can rely on the classic staples like Happy Wanderer or Whiteout for white blooms. Well, there we have it. It's been fantastic chatting with you, Steve. Look forward to the chat next week.
0: Thanks, Marianne. I really enjoyed it and look forward to next week.
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1: Thank you for listening. I hope we've inspired you to grow some, well, sugar snap peas for a start. Tune in next week, because next week I'll be talking with a mushroom expert and author of her new book by Button's Mirror about, you guessed it, growing mushrooms, but from scratch. You can hear the whole show again on Mixcloud. Just look for 2RRR programs or follow Real World Gardener on Facebook for the link. If you have a question on wildlife, plants or garden design, we at the team would love to hear from you either via email realworldgardener@gmail.com, or you can write in to 2RRR, PO Box 644, Gladesville, New South Wales 1675. Until next week, I'll leave you with a track by Midnight Oil, First Nation.

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1: I would like to acknowledge the Arapana and Kukutha peoples, true owners, caretakers, and custodians of the land from which the following program was recorded. I pay my respect to elders past and present of the Arapana, Kukutha, and Kulin nations, and of the many lands our content reaches. I recognise their unceded sovereignty and that there can be no environmental justice without justice for First Nations peoples. Welcome to Earth Matters, environmental justice stories from Australia and across the world. Produced in the studios of 3CR Radio in Fitzroy, Victoria, on the unceded lands of the Wurundjeri people, and broadcasted nationally on the Community Radio Network. I am Hannah York. Content warning, as the following program contains discussions of First Nations people who have passed. In July 2026, activists and artists from across so-called Australia came together in the collective known as the Art of Resistance Tour. They went across the desert with the intention to protest militarism and extractivism with art and performance. On the 6th of July, they went to Wellfield A on sacred Arapana country in South Australia to shed light on the impacts this wellfield or borefield has on one of the largest uranium mines in the Southern Hemisphere. BHP Olympic Dam Mine extracts more than 4 million litres of water a day from Wellfield A, and 29 million litres a day from Wellfield B, from sacred mound springs on Arapana country to supply BHP's Olympic Dam Mine, which is on sacred Kukutha country. Borefield A was set to close. Environmental activists found this as a major win for the campaign to protect sacred mound springs. The proposed closure of Borefield A changed due to the amendment of the Indentured Amendment Bill 2026, which was signed in May. This was intended to update the four-decade-long framework which governed the Olympic Dam Mine. South Australia Premier Peter Malinauskas said the indenture would, quote, enable better integration of existing copper production, while establishing a clearer pathway for negotiations for further expansions. Wellfield A is now remaining open. This borefield is one of the two in the area that is taking water from sacred mound springs to supply BHP's Olympic Dam Mine, which is on sacred Kukutha country. We're about to hear some audio from outside Wellfield A to shed light on the issue.
2: Here we are at Borefield A. This is the pump station for Olympic Dam, Roxby Downs uranium mine. This borefield has been pumping over 40 million litres of water a day out of the Great Artesian Basin. This borefield is located on Arapana country, and the effect that the extraction of the water has is devastating to the mound springs. The mound springs are sacred site to the Arapana people. They've been fighting since the start of Roxby to protect this country and protect this water. As Uncle Ronnie said, water's more precious than gold, more precious than uranium or any other thing they could be digging out of the ground. So down the road here in Kukutha country is Olympic Dam. All the water that is being pumped out from this borefield is being sent down to that mine to process the uranium and the copper and the gold. After that, it becomes toxic sludge, huge tailing dams of radioactive material that can last over 250,000 years. It's a legacy that will affect many generations to come. Uncle Kev always said, you've got to start with the water. Without this water, that mine can't operate. This borefield was supposed to be shutting down, and it was just a week or two ago that Roxby changed the Indenture Act with very minimal public consultation. This borefield was supposed to be shut down, and they were supposed to be moving over to water in Whyalla from a desalination plant. But with a little bit of trickery and very little consultation, they've managed to extend the life of this borefield for maybe up to another 50 years. The damage that this borefield has already caused is exponential. The effect on the mound springs, the sacred sites of the Arapana people, has been massive. this Borefield was supposed to be shut. This Borefield was supposed to close down, but Roxby has continued to extract water and will keep continuing. So we're here today to let Roxby know, Olympic Dam know, BHP know, that this Borefield is not welcome here on this country, and this destruction has to stop. Stop taking sacred water. This water takes millions of years to get here, and they're sucking it out and using it to create poison. Poison that is used in weapons that will become nuclear waste, that is used in depleted uranium tank shells from Ukraine to Gaza, to Kosovo and Iraq.
3: Shame!
2: They've already seen the effect that this uranium has had on the deformed children being born in places where they've used this material. The legacy of the uranium that is dug up from that country down there with the use of this water from this country right here is going to affect generations for thousands and thousands of years. That's why we've got to leave it in the ground, stop pulling out the water, and shut it down.
3: Shut it down! Yeah. Shut it down.
4: Water is precious to our people. The oppression that this colony has put on us is taking away our culture, taking away our lands, taking away our precious water. You know, these parts, they're experimenting. Maralinga, who was hearing stories down in Port Augusta, and the sad stories that's coming out of there. And depression is still continuing with the poisoning of our waters, the Arabana people waters. Just like Lang Hancock over there, Gina Rana's father. They poison our water holes so that when we go there and drink, we become sterile. That's what they want to do to help. That's what they've done to our people over there. That's why I stand with people here to fight for water, because water is, like Brother Ockle said, it's more valuable than any of these minerals and put in the ground, because water will get us through. With no water, no good for everything, for all country.
1: That was Izzy Brown and First Nations activists speaking outside Wellfield A on sacred Arabana country in South Australia. The Olympic Dam mine is a copper and uranium mine in the town of Roxby Downs, which is located 560 kilometres north of Adelaide, and produced 3,189 tonnes of uranium in 2024. Where the uranium goes from this mine is not public knowledge. People have speculated where it is sent to, but the uranium goes into a pool and it is hard to trace. On the 7th of July, activists went to the gates of the largest uranium deposit, the BHP Olympic Dam mine, with the intention of preventing workers from entering the site.
5: Do you want to describe what's happening at the moment and where we are?
6: We're here out the front of the Olympic Dam uranium mine, and we're occupying the road, and there's a big line of utes and trucks that we're blocking in front of the gate. We're here having a dance party. We've got tradies and clowns and zombies, and we're here to shut it down.
5: Yeah, do you want to paint a picture for listeners?
7: we're taking action where we always take action, right at the gate. They shut the gates, of course. So we've got crew really brightly dressed, and now we've got two cop cars. Oh, yeah, we've got a big line of... We're holding up trucks and cars from going into the mine, and now we've got two police cars have come. But everyone's having a good time dancing.
5: What do you reckon the workers feel about it?
7: Probably good. I mean, why not? They don't have to rush to work. They'll still get paid. Nah, just a nuisance to the cops, that's all.
4: Our sovereignty has never seen it on this land. As soon as they came, they put invasion, they invaded our lands. And then they go and bomb our people up in Maralinga. How dare these people? And then they tell us to get a real job or get a job. They are going to kill everyone. They've done that to us. Now they're including overseas.
7: This is Margie. We've been here before, but we're at the gates to the Olympic Dam mine. It's a really important area. Roxby is the source. It's the source of uranium. It's going into depleted weapons. It's going to... This is the source. This is the scene of the crime. And Kevin, my late partner, we've done a lot of actions here. We've done a lot of actions. We've done really peaceful ones where we've had mandalas of flowers. We've done die-ins. Done a lot of actions here. And we're back.
5: Do you want to tell me a bit more about the history of the resistance of this mine here?
7: This mine is on Cooker's land, and it's they're digging into the belly of the lizard, the coulter, which is sacred to the Cooker's people. Kevin was concerned about it because they're taking water from his Mount Springs, which is 200 k's away, but they're pumping 42 million litres a day just to clean the uranium. Now they're going on about, it's all about copper now. They've got four mines. They've just passed a new amendment to the indenture bill, which gives them further use of the water. So they're all on about copper, copper, copper, but everyone knows uranium comes up with the copper ore. It's all about the uranium. That's what we want. Leave it in the ground. That's what we're on about.
5: And where is the uranium going from this mine?
7: Oh, well, we need to do an update on that. When Kevin was alive, it was to nine different countries. Canada, America, one, Japan. I can't name them right now, but he used to have a little mini flag of each country, and any time he did actions, he would apologise to those countries for not being able to stop the uranium leaving Australia.
5: Is the uranium that's coming from here impacting the genocide in Palestine?
7: Oh, yeah. It's making the weapons. Yeah. Definitely. So this is about, that's why we've got a sign here. BHP is complicit with genocide. It's not just Palestine, it's everywhere. The genocide of all the little babies, unborn babies here as well. It's all over the world. This is the source. This is the most uranium in the world. And they're going deeper now. And now they've got four mines going. Well, Oak Dam will start soon, but there's going to be, because they say it's all about copper in all these mines. But we know it's uranium. They got us, when the Amendment Act went through the other day, it was only the Greens Party, Melanie Selwood asked the question, what percentage of uranium is going to be increased with this copper? And they hummed and hawed, said, oh, about 1%. So we don't know what a percent, but any uranium is no good.
8: BHP is in charge of the government. Like, it's not the government over BHP. The Amendment Act that just went through, it was only BHP talking to the government about what the amendments... The bill should not have... It still had 10 years to go. But because BHP has now got four mines... in the making. The indenture then only covered Olympic Dam, and so they needed to make these amendments, but they didn't have to, but the talks, the government committee only consulted BHP and the government, and they called for submissions, but you only had 2 days to write a submission. And we tried to rush. They actually got 22 really good submissions, but the committee didn't even look at them because they'd already made a decision that they're going to go, BHP wanted it to go ahead.
5: Yeah.
8: And it was for the state, you know, and they're all about copper, copper, copper. And it was only the Greens that questioned. Only the Greens. But it went through, like, submissions finished on the Monday. It was read in Parliament on the Tuesday. It went through on the Wednesday. It was that quick. This Malinescu's government is just rushing through bills.
1: That was Margie Gilchrist, partner of the late Kevin Buzzacott, also known as Uncle Kev, who was an Arabana activist. She fought alongside him against this mine for decades.
9: Put your roots down, put your feet on
1: There were no arrests on this day. The gate and the traffic was held up for approximately 2 hours. You're listening to Earth Matters on the Community Radio Network. If you've just tuned in, today we're listening to protests at the Olympic Dam mine on the Art of Resistance Tour in July 2026.

0: The next morning, on the 7th of July, around 5 a.m. during shift changeover at the Olympic Dam mine in Roxby Downs, a sacred fire was lit on the road entering the mine, inspired by an action by the late Uncle Kevin Buzzacott Took, where he too lit a sacred fire on the road to the Olympic Dam mine in 1999.
1: Oh, here comes the fire truck! Here comes the fire truck!
2: Old wood you shouldn't be touching, brother.
3: 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Don't eat money on a planet that burns.
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5: BHP, when you gonna learn? 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
7: So here we are on the corner of Borfield Road and Olympic Way. We just lit a big sacred fire in the middle of the road. We blocked the road with a whole lot of stuff. We've got projections of atomic bombs going in the background, and it's shift change, so there's hundreds and hundreds of workers on their way to work. We've banked them up for the last half an hour. The cops just came in and got a bit argy-bargy. They brought in a fire truck and they've just sprayed the sacred fire. And it's still night time, but I think dawn is on its way and there's more action to come.
1: You can never put that fire out, brother! You'll never put the fire out! Because that fire's in the sun! That fire's in Canada! That fire's all through this country, my brother! And you never put nothing out! Not for a second!
0: Approximately an hour later, police and BHP's fire workers extinguished the sacred fire.

0: About 50 minutes down the road, there is a rocket testing ground on sacred Kukutha country in Woomera. The following audio was from outside the main gates of the Woomera Range Complex.
1: So here we are at the Woomera Range Complex main gate. This place has a dark and nasty history. It was first opened as the Woomera Immigration Detention Centre, a place where they held innocent refugees hostage indefinitely. It is also the place of mass action where fences were torn down and people escaped for their freedom. It was later closed due to massive uprising, protests and lobbying, and everyone was moved to Baxter, where we visited recently. But since then, it's been reclaimed by the Defence Department and is now a secret military testing facility. What we do know is they've been testing hypersonic missiles, ghost bats, which are the drones being used in Gaza, and a whole lot of other missiles and weapons that we don't even know about. What's happening inside Woomera is secret business. It's a secret business of murder. It's a secret business of killing. I'd like to do a poem for the refugees that we broke out of this place back in 2002, and it goes like this. It breaks my heart to leave you, I grieve too. Every soul I pass through, that can't come to. In a box watching the clock, cell block, you know I feel you. In a camp waiting a stamp to go, but only where they say so, I know you pray to. You want to run away to, from the pain, insane, the same blood in our veins. How can I go, but you still remain, still remain. So many people, so many people. I know we're all equal, but the hand of life dealt you skeletal. I don't want to leave you to die. Depression, violence, suicide on the inside, behind razor wire, teeth wired, red tape, hands tied, souls in limbo, lost in others' lies. These are human beings. Can you hear their cries? Can you hear their cries? Mm-hmm. Azadi, freedom, Modeka.
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5: Lights shimmering over distant salt lake vistas, shifting and glistening like some ethereal mirage, appearing and disappearing through rifts in rolling desert hills. Rhythmic clinking of singing stones underfoot, ankles continually assaulted by numerous prickling barbs, and all around the endless spreading desert, coloured mosaic of stones and sand and tangled myriad flowering bushes, punctuated by the occasional sentinel roo, upright and alert, watching silently as the stealthy figures slip and shuffle over the shifting plain. The goal in sight, twisted wire barricades surround great orbs of white Kevlar and alloy, intruders in this land of sun and lizard and desert dreaming from time immemorial. Words exchanged, plans laid, moving in, assault made, fences scaled, paint sprayed, speakers scream, sirens wail, harsh voices, heavy hands, steel cage, charges laid. Standing strong, spirits sing, eyes on fire, fists raise, out on bail. Go again and again. Greeted back in camp by delicious aromas rising from great steaming pots over open fires. Surrounded by a motley crew of lefties and anarchists, unemployed artists and campus walkers, feral activists and welfare workers, poets, musos and soapbox orators, voices raised in rebellion, words of encouragement and hope, music, laughter, singing, excitement and anticipation, wine and joints passed around, bodies lying together close under the stars, sharing energy, warmth and love, minds uniting, spirits entwined. But over there, the might of the empire never sleeps. Throbbing diesel motors pump megawatts through bunched coils of plastic-coated cables, like igniting mercury vapors sweeping roads and hills, glinting on jagged barbed wire and glowing Kevlar cluster. Petrochemical libido jerking off with halogen steel military machismo into the black moon stillness of immense night. The morning stars laugh together and the first rays of sun bake the impotent sperm dry on the desert stones. The final gesture, one last trek. The only waterhole for 100 miles, a sculptured gully deep inside the restricted zone. Running, slipping, crouching low, rocks clinking, sun glinting on forbidden waters, ducking from rock to bush to overhanging ledge. Finally to long, cool grass and water's edge. Tiny paradise in this vast, stony place. Filled with the thoughts of those who once walked this land. Drinking deeply, laughing, diving, swimming. Cool water dripping from naked bodies. Illegal skinny dipping, undetected inside the lines of fences, scowling uniformed authority. Revving engines and the all-seeing infrared eye of punching, pulsating machines in the sky. Long haul back, 2 days on the road, incessant pounding of moving pistons under hot metal floor, endless road stretching out, a black ribbon over vast plains, frequent stops for coffee, chocolate and petrol, limbs cramped and stiff, sore from sleeping on rock and days of arrest, tired from late night actions and all night raves. Nodding at the wheel, desert sun ingrained in hair and eyes, sweat and grime encased in every pore. Home at last, wide-eyed and half-crazed, to stretch soaking in the luxury of long hot bath. Air heavy with the steaming scent of rosemary, peppermint and marijuana. Shedding one more skin, cleansing but still coarse, renewing but still raw. Drifting into restless anarcho dreams of renegade feral children. Wild-eyed and ragged, chaos of sound and colour, glowing intensity of forever nowness. Confronting phalanxes of uniformed metal militias, static grey sea of ordered might, enclosing phosphorescent orbs melting into the night. Melting into the night. Melting in the night. Melting, melting.
0: You've been listening to Earth Matters, Community Radio's National Environmental Justice Program. Today's show was about the Art of Resistance Tour's protests on BHP's Olympic Dam mine and the Woomera Range Complex. If you've missed any of today's show, you can find our podcast at 3cr.org.au/Earth Matters. Earth Matters would like to thank the Community Broadcasting Foundation for their financial support and the Community Radio Network for getting the program out to you. Earth Matters is produced in the studio of 3CR on Wurundjeri Country in Naarm, Melbourne. I hope you can tune in next time for more Earth Matters.
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6: National Radio News. Good morning, I'm David Cameron. The Danish Foreign Ministry says authorities in Laos have charged the owner of a distillery after a mass methanol poisoning in which two young Australian women died. Bianca Jones and Holly Morton Bowles, both 19, died at a hostel in November 2024. Four other tourists were killed, including two Danish women. The Danish Foreign Ministry says local authorities announced the charges yesterday. They include the sale of food products harmful to health and operating an illegal business. Ocean advocates in Western Australia are meeting a team of marine expeditioners who are part of a program accelerating ocean understanding. Shannon Kirkwood has more.
7: WA Museum scientists are currently at sea participating in the OceanX-led High Seas Ruhrise 2026 expedition in the Eastern Indian Ocean near Christmas Island. The scientists have been working in the vessel's wet lab this month, processing samples from up to 1,500 metres below the surface. Today, the museum will be crossing live to the vessel with participants given the opportunity to meet the team, hear about life at sea, and have questions answered. The information collected during this expedition will help improve the understanding of biodiversity, ocean productivity, and seamount ecosystems.
6: One of the greatest cricketers of all time, Sir Garfield Sobers, has died. He was 89. Sobers played for the West Indies for two decades, including as captain. The BBC's Andy Swiss has more.
8: He was, for many, the greatest all-rounder cricket has ever seen. Sir Garfield Sobers was just 17 when he made his West Indies debut, and in 1958 he set a new record for a test innings, scoring 365 against Pakistan. But as well as his elegant batting, he was an astonishingly versatile bowler, taking 235 test wickets with both pace and spin. In 1968, while playing for Nottinghamshire, he became the first batter to hit six sixes in an over, sealing his status as one of the game's all-time greats.
6: India has launched its first hydrogen-powered train, joining a small number of countries testing the technology in an effort to reduce carbon emissions. The new train runs on a 90-kilometre-long route and emits only heat and steam as byproducts. This school student welcomed the new service to his region.
9: It is a very nice initiative. It is the only train that releases water vapors by taking hydrogen gas, and this initiative is taken to reduce pollution because in today's world, global warming is increasing so much.
6: To sport, and in the NRL, the Cronulla Sharks have beaten Newcastle 20 points to 18. Sharks coach Craig Fitzgibbon says he was impressed with his side's ability to hold off the Knights.
10: They turned up. They're a handful tonight, and they're a good side. So I just like the way we didn't go away at all. Not at any point did I see us not stay at it.
6: The Sydney Roosters claimed a fourth straight victory with their 8-point win over the Melbourne Storm. In golf, Australia's Lucas Herbert has made history joining a small group of players